0: Okay, and what's your, like, tips for anyone on how to, like, stay out of trouble with the cops?
1: Don't sit on the curb.
2: Stay with your friends.
0: Yeah, stay with your friends.
3: Stay with your friends, stay moving, stay vocal, don't sit on the curb.
0: Okay, thank you. You guys have a good night.
4: Don't sit on the curb. That's the legal education that my peers here at UCSB want you to know, and something you often hear being passed down from the more senior students.
5: As a 21-year-old, the parties happen Thursday, Friday, Saturday, and Sunday.
0: Really?
5: That's how it works.
4: But what you hear from a seasoned partygoer is not always what's written in the law. And attorney Robin Unander is here to clear up what is and isn't grounds for a criminal citation.
6: All right, our first question today. I got a citation for buying a beer for someone under 21. He turned out to be an undercover cop. Was this a form of entrapment?
7: That's a really good question, and I can see how it would feel like entrapment, especially if you were going into the store to mind your own business and weren't thinking about buying anybody any beer. But because you had the choice to opt out when that person asked you if you would do that for them, that's what makes it not entrapment. If you didn't have a choice and you had to do it, then that's what makes it entrapment. But you could have said, no, sorry, dude, try somebody else, and you would have been fine.
6: I got a citation for public intoxication, but I was just walking down the street and I didn't do anything wrong. Why would they take me to jail?
7: Probably because there were some factors that they noticed that you weren't aware of. If you were walking with your friends, then that's normal. But maybe if some of your friends were helping you walk, that would signal to the cops that maybe you're not in good shape. If you're walking by yourself and it's late, and normally everybody in IV travels in packs, so whenever they see somebody who's walking by themselves, that's not normal. And it's not illegal, but it's not normal, especially if it's Friday night at midnight. So they'll watch you, and they'll watch to see, how are you walking? Are you tripping? Are you going, you know, back and forth and not necessarily walking in a straight line? And if they see you do something that seems off to them, then they're looking out for your best interest. And I know it doesn't feel like that if they arrest you and take you back to the station and in a squad car and over to the jail. But ultimately, the code section that governs public intoxication is really about safety, safety of you, safety of others. So there was probably something that they observed about you that made them feel you're not in a good state.
6: I was at a party in DP in someone's backyard, and I got a citation for a minor in possession. How is this legal?
7: So when you say minor in possession, I'm thinking minor in possession of alcohol. And it would be legal if it was one of those really big parties on DP that you see everybody coming in off the street. There is nobody at the gate or at the door that is preventing people from coming in or saying, no, you can't, you're not on the guest list. In that situation, even though it's private property, it's basically an event that's open to the public. And even though it's on private property, if it's something that's open to the public, it's fair game. It would be the same if you were in a restaurant and you were having a beer when you weren't supposed to, or if you were in a bar and you're not supposed to be in there because you're not 21. Anything that's open to the public is fair game for citations for minor in possession of alcohol in a public place. So you need to be very careful if you're in one of those parties and it's getting really big and you're in possession of alcohol, because you could get cited.
6: I just turned 21. How do rules related to alcohol change for me now that I'm 21?
7: Congratulations. You've made it to legal age, and you get to enjoy your alcoholic beverage wherever you want. That's a public place, like a restaurant or a big party on DP. Where you cannot enjoy it is somewhere in the public right of way, which would be the street or the sidewalk. And we've had students often, they come out to the edge of a property and they're looking for their friends, and they've got a bottle of alcohol on their hands. They have in their possession alcohol, whether it's a cup or a bottle, and they're just standing at the edge of the driveway looking

0: 21-year-old roommate got alcohol. I was driving her home, and even though she put it in the trunk, we still got stopped for me being under 21 and driving. How is this legal?
1: That's a good question, because if she put it in the trunk, most people would think that it's secure and that's not an issue because it's not in the car, it's not open, you're not accessing it. But the problem is, when you're under 21, you're not allowed to transport alcohol unless you're doing it with a parent or at the parent's request and they can somehow prove that. We haven't figured out how to prove that yet. Mm-hmm. But when most of the students are going with their roommates who are 21 years old and want to buy alcohol and have the legal ability to, if you're not 21, you cannot drive that alcohol home. So probably better to potentially have your roommate drive it home or not use your car at all so that you're not getting the citation. It's definitely tricky, and we see that a lot during the fall quarter. The cops hang out and the undercover cops hang out, and they're always watching to see what's going into a car, because you can see the outline, and who's driving and whether they maybe look under 21, and then they'll stop them and verify.
0: I had to go to jail for 12 hours with no food. They didn't even offer me a blanket. How is this fair?
1: When it's time to go to jail because you've done something that rises to the level of an arrest, there's not a whole lot you can do. We do have constitutional rights against unusual punishment, cruel and unusual punishment. But when it comes to having to go to jail, what I have found is that the students who have expressed their frustrations and their grievances vocally to the people that are working at the jail, they tend to get put on the end of the list as far as getting discharged. So my advice is, if you ever do end up in jail, be quiet, cooperate, wait your turn, and they will eventually get to you. But they are not required to give you a sandwich. They're not required to give you water. They're not required to give you a blanket, even though it's freezing in there. And sometimes some students go in not wearing much at all, like Deltopia. But we do get that a lot because students feel that that's not fair or that's not just. And there's actually no guidelines on whether jails are supposed to provide those things. Sometimes we do get students that didn't get their phone call. And because they're going to be in there for, you know, less than 12 hours or so, there's nothing illegal about that.
0: You've been listening to our segment, From Where I Sit, that hopes to provide legal education to students here at UCSB.
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3: 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I'm Juliana Chandler with KCSB News. Some UCSB students will be voting for the first time in the November 3rd election, and many more students and Isla Vista residents will need to make sure their voter registration information, including home address, is accurate and up to date. KCSB's Mavis Hawley spoke with Viviana Marzano, Assistant Dean of Civic and Community Engagement at UCSB, to find out why it's important for students to vote locally. You'll also find out what all voters need to do to be ready to cast their votes on Election Day.
4: Today, we're here to talk about voting registration on and around campus for UC Santa Barbara students who are coming back to school. So, first off, how can people register to vote? And what makes it uniquely challenging for college students?
5: College students, because they move, they change addresses every year, they need to re-register to vote every year. Even if you move within the same building to a different apartment, you need to re-register. So the big part of our campaign right now is registering students to vote. And we have

0: many, many venues for that to happen. We registered around 1,600 students in two evenings and one half day. After that, we start tabling at the Arbor outside the SRB. We also go to fraternities and sorority chapter meetings to register students to vote. We also ask professors if we can register students in their classes. Another thing that, you know, and we are a little bit different in the UCs because we do a lot of in-person, face-to-face paper voter registration, especially in the rest halls, because the address is very complicated and the students don't really know which address. But we also encourage registering online. And so what we do a very robust campaign. Every single student registered at UCSB gets emails from us with all the instructions about how to register to vote. After that, we also send them emails about how to check your registration, your status. Maybe you feel something wrong and you are not registered. So we actually let them know how to register again. I work with a group of volunteers called the Gauchos Vote Coalition. So every year we have to recruit volunteers. We are still recruiting. If you get an email from us, please sign up.
1: After a UCSB student or community member has completed voter registration for the area, how and where can they submit their ballot?
0: So these are the main issues for voter registration. In terms of outlets, you say for the ballot, California has the law that they mail your ballot. Whether you like it or not, they will mail your ballot. And so that's how the students can get the ballot. The deadline to register to vote is October 19th. And the ballot, the county starts mailing the ballot on October 5th. So after October 19th, we do work with educational events about all the initiatives on the ballot, you know. And I really want to emphasize that this initiative is nonpartisan.
1: Can you also discuss where the ballot boxes are located in Isla Vista and around campus facilities?
0: We only have one ballot box on campus. I wanted to bring more, but the county doesn't have more ballot boxes. The one that we have is outside the Student Resource Building, the SRB. But we also have between 9 and 10 polling stations on the campus and Isla Vista. So, for example, Santa Cruz, Loma Pelona, Santa Catalina, there are a lot of rest halls that have a polling station there. So you just need to get downstairs and vote. Or the students can also drop their mailing ballot there. And we also have, for example, in IV, the IV Community Center, which is very, very popular. And also the housing co-op are assigned a ballot station. So according to your address, that's where you have to vote. But to drop off your ballot, if you filled out the ballot in advance, then you can drop it off in any polling station.
1: Okay, and yeah, on the topic of students registering and dropping off ballots, why do you think it's important for the student population to participate in voting in the upcoming midterm elections?
0: I feel that it's important for the student population to vote in any election, you know, and because of my position, I'm very, very devoted to civic and community engagement about among the students. You know, it's not only the academic part that they come to college for, so it's a way of actually expose them to issues and things that happen outside the campus, and that they're going to be a community they will be members of when they get out of here. So I'm also a firm believer to start engaging students first locally, you know, because that's where you see more in a more tangible way, the outcome of your efforts. You know, there are a lot of possibilities of getting involved in Isla Vista. I don't know if students know, you can be on the board of directors of the Isla Vista Recreation and Park District. You can be on the board of directors of the Isla Vista Community Services District, which governs Isla Vista. And this particular election, I feel, is very important because, as you know, there are a lot of positions that we are voting for at the national, state, and local level. We also have two major initiatives on the ballot this year for Isla Vista. So I think it's also very important for the students to get informed and cast their vote on these issues.
1: You mentioned earlier that there is a lot of different measures that Isla Vista residents can vote on, and so many so that there's going to be two ballots. Could you talk about some of those measures and what they mean for the community?
0: Yes. Well, right now there are 14 different measures on the ballot, which are more at the state and low and national level. The two particular measures for Isla Vista are E-2026. I don't know if you are aware that the Isla Vista Community Services District was created in a way very recently, 10 years ago in 2016. There was also a Measure E, and the students voted to have some kind of local government. And the second measure, Measure F, that was put on the ballot that year was about getting some portion of the utilities payment taxes, you know, to go to the IVCSD. In 2016, the creation of the IVCSD passed, but not that measure. But then Measure F, and the creation passed by 87% of the vote, and then Measure F did not pass, but passed the following year with 84% of the vote. So probably, you know, after 7 or 8 years, and with the cost, you know, of construction materials, of everything, the IVCSD is presenting Measure E-2026, and it's also about a user's tax for utilities, water, electricity, and that would be 6% of that, and also a 7% on methane. And this actually will bring $1,200,000 more to the district, which will be using for housing services, public service, transportation, parking, public transit, and clean open spaces. So that is basically Measure E-2026.
1: I was also curious about UCSB's history with voting registration and voter turnout, because it's some of the highest among California universities. And so I was curious, like, what do you think that turnout can be attributed to?
0: Well, I feel, number one, you know, UCSB students, the student body has a long history of being involved, you know, in politics, you know, in being interested. It's one thing is the nature of the student body. Historically, I've been doing voter registration for 11 years, and even before then, UCSB was already getting recognitions, the gold seal of recognition, you know, for the number of students vote that registered to vote, and the number of students that actually show up at the polls. One thing is to registering them to vote. The other thing is that they show up at the polls. We were registered in a study from Tufts University that would follow voting patterns and voter registration in universities. The last report that we got was from 2022. And for that election, their statistics were that UCSB registered 89.9% of its student body that registered to vote. And 78.1% showed up at the polls. The national average that year was 66%. So as you can imagine, we are really high. I also feel that part of that has to do with the robust campaign that we do. that, you know, everybody collaborates, you know, housing, dining, and auxiliary enterprises is a fabulous partner in this, fraternities and sororities, professors who let us go and register students in their classes are also great, you know. And in the academic year 2024-25, we won the highest award from the Secretary of State. It's called the College Ballot Bowl. And they have three categories. One is the number of students registered to vote. The other one is the percentage of the eligible students. As you know, we have international students, undocumented students who are not eligible to vote, and the action plan that each campus presents. And we won the overall championship, which is the champion in the three categories. So it was a great honor. The Secretary of State herself came to UCSB to give us the trophy. We had a lot of enthusiastic volunteers and officials, you know, the mayor, council members, you know, a lot of people came and celebrated with us. So we hope to keep that going, you know, and every year we find one little thing that we can tweak, you know, to improve it and keep increasing numbers.
1: Yeah, and what's the takeaway that you want students to have from this conversation and move forward with when voting this year?
0: I really, really, really want to encourage the students to move early this year. This election is a big election because of the number of, as I said, initiatives, number of official positions in Congress, in the Senate, you know, locally, that the people are voting for. Again, we already talked about that. Please register to vote. Don't wait to do same-day voter registration, because also when you do the same-day voter registration, your ballot is not counted immediately. It takes more time. And another thing that I would like to be very, very clear about, don't wait and send your ballot in the mail via the post office, because things are not very clear this year. Generally, as long as you have your ballot postmarked November 3rd, the day of the elections, your vote will be counted. But there have been some concerns that those votes might not be actually delivered on time. So especially you, college students, UCSB students, you have a lot of polling stations at UCSB where you can drop off your ballot, or come to the ballot box outside the SRB and drop your ballot there. But please, please try to avoid sending it through regular mail.
1: To find polling sites in the Isla Vista and UCSB area, as well as register to vote, visit UCSB's Student Engagement and Leadership website at seal.sa.ucsb.edu. 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
2: 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I'm Juliana Chandler. 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

0: I'm Dr. Anthony Lazarowitz, and this is Climate Connections. As the climate warms, faith leaders are helping protect their communities against the perils of rising temperatures.
1: In most faiths, there is a call to care for people who are in need. Through this work, we're helping people reframe what that need looks like in their communities. And right now, it looks like responding to extreme heat.
0: Michelle Lewis of Duke University is helping faith leaders in rural parts of the Carolinas learn how to support their communities during heat waves.
1: Faith communities historically have been willing to step up when no one else would, and they're still very trusted in rural communities.
0: So through sermons, liturgies, book studies, and other programs, faith leaders can share information about the dangers of heat and how to stay safe. To give them the tools they need to provide that education, Lewis and her colleagues at Duke have launched the Cooling Communities Network. It offers trainings, resources, and peer support, and it helps faith leaders identify opportunities to take action beyond education, for example, by opening as a cooling center. Some participants will also be selected to receive solar panels and battery storage, so if the grid goes down, they can still power up to run air conditioning and help those in need find relief. Climate Connections is produced by the Yale Center for Environmental Communication. To learn more about climate change, visit climateconnections.org.
2: Welcome to The Bioneers, revolution from the heart of nature and the human heart.
3: It's all alive. It's all connected. It's all intelligent. It's all relatives.
4: I've had the honor and privilege of working with Amazon peoples for over three decades. I'm here to tell you these people know these forests and these healing substances far better than we do and far better than we ever will. But the wonder drugs of tomorrow are being turned into a wasteland today. Our organization, the Amazon Conservation Team now, has partnered with tribes to map, manage, and improve the protection of ancestral rainforests.
2: In this program, we hear from ethnobotanist and indigenous rights advocate Mark Plotkin of the Amazon Conservation Team about how scientists are helping protect the people who will protect the land and the age-old wisdom that's imperative for our future. My name is Neil Harvey. This is Shamans and Scientists, Changing the Landscape of Power. In many indigenous languages, there's no word for nature. Why? Because indigenous peoples see themselves as a part of nature rather than apart from it. When the visionary naturalist and environmental philosopher John Muir began his lifelong advocacy for preserving wilderness, nature inspired him for its spiritual and transcendental qualities. Although he recognized its utilitarian value, he spent his life advocating for its intrinsic value, the sacredness of the tree of life itself. But in Muir's Western worldview, a wilderness meant a place without people. So when he succeeded in helping create the first national parks, it resulted in banishing the native peoples living there. Over time, the land suffered for it. What Muir saw as a wilderness was actually a vast, cultivated, and co-evolutionary landscape, consciously and superbly managed by the indigenous peoples living there. They were deliberately affecting the health and well-being of the greater web of life, and in turn, enhancing their own transgenerational place within it. Today, as we hurtle into the sixth age of extinctions, the first caused by the human hand, we face the cataclysmic loss of half the world's biological diversity. And 80% of the remaining biodiversity is on indigenous lands. It's not a coincidence. From Standing Rock to the Amazonian jungles, indigenous peoples worldwide today are standing on behalf of nature and science, putting their bodies on the line to protect the land and the web of life on which all our lives depend. The traditional knowledge they hold is key to the future, and they're finding modern means to sustain it.
4: So let me take you to the Northeast Amazon, where I've been working for many decades, to the country of Suriname, formerly known as Dutch Guiana, one of the most pristine rainforest countries in the world, and to the village of Kwamalasamutu, which is the indigenous capital of the Northeast Amazon.
2: As an ethnobotanist, Mark Plotkin has long explored the relationship between people and plants. Early on, he began studying and working with native peoples of the Amazon. He co-founded the nonprofit Amazon Conservation Team, ACT, to help conserve the vital and threatened South American rainforests. As he began to understand the intimate interdependence of people and place, he developed a biocultural conservation strategy that has led to astonishing successes by merging nature, culture, and high technology. It starts and ends with the land and the rivers and the forest. Mark Plotkin spoke at a Bioneers conference.
4: The Trio Indians came to my organization, the Amazon Conservation Team, and said, "We want title to our lands." And we went to the government and they said, "Where's your map?" So now we know, and we want the Amazon Conservation Team to help us. And I said, "We will help you." And they said, "So you'll make a map?" And I said, "No, we won't make a map. You'll make the map." We trained them to map their own lands. Thanks to our partnership with Digital Globe, these Indians have access to the best aerial photography and imagery on the planet. This gives the Indians the upper hand in dealing with the outside world on their own terms.
2: Plotkin and ACT also work with the Kogi people, who live in the Sierra Nevada de Santa Marta of Colombia. It's the world's highest coastal range and perhaps the most important protected area in northwestern South America. The Kogi are direct descendants of an ancient civilization that views the mountain range as a living being, and their people as guardians responsible for nurturing and protecting this rich ecosystem that's also a key regulator of the global climate.
4: These are the most traditional people I have ever met. These are the people who came down from their mountain fastness. This is a Kogi village. If you went there 5,000 years ago, it would look exactly the same. 25 years ago, they came down from their glaciers and said, "Hey, what are you little brothers doing down there? Our glaciers are melting." And everybody said, "Ha, ha, ha, look at those funny little white hats." Well, we didn't listen. We ignored the canaries in the coal mine talking about climate change. And using these types of Google flyovers, we can put the power of technology in their hands. This mountain is the ultimate rain and water source in northwestern South America. All of the major rivers come out of there. And the Kogis protect these forests, protect these glaciers, and go down to the ocean, the source of all life in their cosmology, to protect their sacred sites.
2: The Kogi partnered with ACT and the Colombian Ministry of Culture to purchase an area of coastal land that was once part of their ancestral territories. It's home to a chain of 54 of their sacred sites. They'd lost much of the land to colonization, violence, civil conflict, and pollution. Now the land is being restored. The local flora is recovering. A sustainable water system supplies drinking water as well as irrigation for small-scale agriculture, crayfish, and crab populations. And the Kogi have revived their traditional practices at the temple site, in part by adding technology to the mix.
4: And they are always making pilgrimage from the sea to the mountaintop to provide offerings to the gods, to make it down to the sea to collect seashells to crush, to chew with their coca, which is their sacred plant, which releases the alkaloids. They're mapping spiritual connections that we can't see, because we're not Kogis, and you're using technology to do it. So the original maps made by Westerners flying over these rainforests were blank, a few rivers. These maps show that these are rainforests full of wonder and meaning, and these people know them far better than we do. A single map can have a single icon on it, and when you click on the icon, it opens up with a story, a legend, or ecological information, or medicinal history. Our organization, the Amazon Conservation Team now, has taken this methodology and partnered with tribes to map, manage, and improve the protection of ancestral rainforest.
2: The Amazon is home to the greatest biodiversity on the planet. It also plays a vital role in governing the global climate. Its indigenous people embody a living cultural treasure and a vast trove of knowledge, such as the healing power of plants. That's what first drew Mark Plotkin there. In the early 1970s, he dropped out of college and took a job working in a biology museum at Harvard. A friend encouraged him to take a botany class with the legendary ethnobotanist Dr. Richard Evans Schultes, who worked with Amazonian indigenous peoples to learn about their knowledge of medicinal plants, including the hallucinogenic ayahuasca. Schultes was among the first to sound the alarm about the destruction of the Amazon and its peoples. His work inspired Plotkin to become an ethnobotanist. He studied at Harvard, Yale, and Tufts, then joined the Schultes team at the Harvard Botanical Museum as a research associate. He spoke with us at a Bioneers conference.
4: Well, I was 19 years old, and I was in search of adventure and romance, and what could be more adventurous and romantic than running off to the rainforest in search of magical plants? So unlike a lot of my colleagues who've outgrown this, I haven't. I'm still doing it. You know, working with shamans, it's kind of like that little Chinese box puzzle you have as a kid where you open up a little box to find out what's the surprise inside, and there's another little box. And you open that a couple of times, you get to the smallest possible box, and you open it up, and there's another box inside. That's what working with shamans is like.
2: Plotkin has spent decades in Central and South America as a shaman's apprentice, which is also the title of his best-selling book. He was and is awed by their knowledge as well as their wisdom. He watched one shaman relieve his arthritis by stirring up an anthill with his elbow so the ants would bite him. It worked. One of Plotkin's favorite examples of an unusual source of medicine is a fungus called cordyceps.
4: Cordyceps lives quiescent on the forest floor and waits for insects and arachnids to go past. Once they do that, the fungus attaches itself to the insect exoskeleton. Once it's done that, the fungus burns a hole in the insect exoskeleton. Then it inserts itself inside the insect exoskeleton. It then proceeds to devour virtually all of the insect's non-vital organs. Once it's done that, the fungus invades the insect brain, eating only a part of the insect brain, causing the insect to climb to the top of the tallest tree in the forest. Once it does that, the fungus eats the rest of the insect brain, thereby causing the insect exoskeleton to split open, thereby allowing the fungus to release its spores 120 feet above the forest floor. This is why ethnobotanists do not read science fiction. This fungus is a source of cyclosporin. This is an immunosuppressant that makes organ transplant surgery possible. Nature is a deep treasure chest of mysteries, and most of them still remain. I'm here to tell you these people know these forests and these healing substances far better than we do and far better than we ever will. And here's a case in point. I was co-teaching a class in conservation and healing with the great trio shaman Amashina a few years ago in the Brazilian Amazon. I developed a terrible case of conjunctivitis, pink eye. And there was a physician taking our course, and I asked her if she had any meds, and she said, yeah, I've got some pills and some salve. If you take the stuff, you'll be better in 4 days. I turned to Amashina and said, what do you got? He gave me this cat and the canary smile and said, give me your machete. He walked over to a palm tree just a few meters away, scraped off the bark, peeled it, squeezed out the sap, dripped it into my eyes, and 3 hours later, my eyes had stopped itching, and the next morning I woke up and my infection was gone. Who would you rather be treated by? Shamanic medicine is based on two pillars, as is our own medicine. Our own medicine is based on chemistry, what's in the pills, and technologies, MRI, CAT scans, blood work, x-rays. And shamanic medicine is based on chemistry as well, what's in the plants, and the lichens, and the insects. It's also based on magic. Spirituality, the placebo effect, the invisible world, whatever you want to call it, it can't be explained through the prism of Western science and language. But sometimes it works when our own medicine falls flat.
2: In his decades of experience, Mark Plotkin says he's witnessed over and over again how shamanic medicine can sometimes cure the diseases the West cannot. Diversity is a virtue in medicine, too.
4: Western medicine is the most sophisticated system of healing ever devised. But it's full of holes. Where's the cure for cancer? Where's the cure for acid reflux? Where's the cure for depression? Where's the cure for PTSD? Western medicine doesn't have it. What kills white people, according to the shamans I work with? Worrying about worry. Stress. So clearly these people know something that we don't. Clearly there's something in our spiritual practices which is not fulfilling to people, because that's why they're going off to India, or that's why they're going off to the Amazon. And the point is not to argue that Indians know everything, that shamans know everything, the Chinese medicine can do everything. This is the warp and woof of diversity, and different people do things. Well, look, if acupuncture didn't work, why are there so many Chinese people? Clearly, acupuncture does some things right. It can't do everything, but neither can Western medicine, neither can shamanic medicine, neither can Ayurvedic medicine. That's why I think it's important to preserve all these traditions. Big issue in our culture is fertility. We all know women who turn 40 and decide it's time to get pregnant and it doesn't work. Okay? And we also all know women who gave up, did all the fertility treatments, didn't work, gave up and adopted a child and then got pregnant and had a baby afterwards. Why is that? The shaman said because they stopped worrying about it. It was stress. And I've seen shamans time and time again bring success to women who doctors had failed. Now, can all shamans, you know, get women pregnant by these means? Obviously not. You know, if your fallopian tubes are tied in a bow, it's not going to work. If you're not producing eggs anymore, it's not going to work. But when you have women who are sort of at the end of their reproductive life, who are freaking out because nothing's working, and they had the thermometer and the yin-yang, and they stood on their head, and they spent $10,000 and $20,000 going to the doctor for these really dehumanizing treatments that didn't work. And these medicine men or medicine women can come in and wave their hands over them, give them something to drink, take them through an ayahuasca session, and they have a healthy baby girl or boy. I mean, it's pretty convincing stuff. And in a world increasingly stressed out, in a world increasingly polluted, in a world where more and more people get cancer and all sorts of other things, isn't there a need to honor these traditions and protect them? And if we can do it in an honest and reciprocal way, bring them to the masses. Not to say let's go to the rainforest and find the cure for AIDS or bird flu or cancer or acid reflux, and somebody here makes gazillions of dollars, because that's really kind of been the history of the way we look at tropical plants. But let's come up with this new paradigm that everybody at Bioneers is talking about, of sharing and honoring and working together. That's the way the world should be.
2: ACT has worked with tribal leaders in Suriname to create a shamans and apprentices program. Four village-level clinics now provide a training space for apprentices to observe shamans and senior healers practicing their medicine. As scientists and shamans come together for a common purpose, what's in store? More from Mark Plotkin when we return. I'm Neil Harvey. You're listening to The Bioneers, Revolution from the Heart of Nature.

0: 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You can also sign up for our newsletters. That's Bioneers.org. Although the far-reaching conservation goals Mark Plotkin and ACT have accomplished have earned them copious awards and acclaim, he knows how daunting the challenge is. All environmental victories are temporary, as the saying goes. The work is never-ending in the face of extractive industries, corporate bioprospectors depleting and patenting medicinal plant resources, and the rapidly shifting patterns of climate disruption.
1: So the most pristine rainforests of the world are in the Amazon basin, where I have the privilege to work. And the rainforest has not revealed all of her mysteries. But the wonder drugs of tomorrow are being turned into a wasteland today, with the felling of the forest, uncontrolled mining. The wonder drugs are being turned into smoke and nothing more, and something else. Isolated and uncontacted tribes. Isolated and uncontacted tribes hold a mystical role in our imagination. These are the people who know nature best, these people who are truly a part of the ecosystem. These are the people that embody the secrets of the rainforest and know it far better than any one of us ever will. Unfortunately, these people are under threat, surrounded on all sides by loggers and miners and narco-traffickers. These are Mashkopiro who stumbled out of the jungle seeking help because they were being shot at and their malokas were being burned. This is a Maroon from Suriname. These are descendants of escaped slaves who got off the slave ships and said, "Equatorial rainforest, see you white boys later." And they ran off in the interior where these warriors maintain independent lifestyles to the current day. And we send in our indigenous cartographers to teach the Maroons how to preserve their oral history, their culture, and their rainforests as well. And we've done this now throughout South America so that the Indians are working with the Maroons, the other Afro-Americans, the Campesinos, the peasants, the Caboclos, the Brazilian peasants, and the governments as well. Good conservation is about building alliances and bridges and bringing people together to make a better common tomorrow.
0: Mark Plotkin's biocultural conservation vision works on the ground. The successes are real. But in the face of the scale and speed of destruction, he believes we need to aim high.
1: When I started the Amazon conservation team with my partner Liliana Madrigal, about 8% of the Amazon was in national parks. About 25% was indigenous reserves. Conservationists didn't care about Indian reserves. They cut down trees. They hunt monkeys. Now they realize that these indigenous lands are better protected because these people will lay down their life to protect it. They have poison-tipped arrows. They have shotguns. So now you have 25% in national parks, which by and large are not protected particularly well. You have indigenous lands, which are protected typically quite well. You have Indians who now want to protect the national park because that's our next-door neighbors, and they don't want the gold miners or the gun runners in there. That's half the Amazon if you put those together and you manage it correctly. So, yeah, it's a great goal. But if your goal is let's protect half the Amazon or not, you know, you're shooting for the stars here. You know, I say let's protect it all and settle for 75%. Or let's shoot for 75% and protect 50%. Instead of having this grand goal and failing at the village level, you go to most of these villages, you don't see any conservation organizations. Work at the grassroots level may sound sexy and romantic, but it's hard. It's hot. There's always personalities. There's always politics. There's always gold miners. There's always politicians. There's always loggers. You know, one of the great failings of the environmental world is you win a battle and you think you won the war and you go home. You set up a national park and you go home. Like, dude, you set up a national park, there's a chainsaw sale in the nearest town because they think it's a tragedy of the commons. Now it doesn't belong to anybody. Nobody will protect it. So when you win the battle, you need to gird your loins for the next battle because it never ends. And unless you're committed for the long term, you're just whistling in the dark. You know, One of the great failures of ethnobotany, and I hold myself responsible for this along with all my colleagues, is we've never gotten it into the university curriculum. And there's very few places you can go and study ethnobotany and get a degree in ethnobotany. So my response is most of the next generation of ethnobotanists should be indigenous peoples. Because, let's face it, these shamans will teach their granddaughters and grandsons more than they'll ever teach you or me. And that's the way it should be. But Western science can play an important supporting role. I mean, our shaman's apprentices have smartphones and tablets because they can record this stuff better than with a paper and a pencil. And that's a good thing. So we want them to be scientists, and we want them to be healers, and we want them to be conservationists. And that's a good thing. So it shouldn't be contingent on whether my daughters or your kids become ethnobotanists. And we do need more ethnobotanists around the world in all cultures. But first and foremost, it should be within the traditional cultures themselves. I'm forever besieged by people writing me, usually from Berkeley, saying, I want to be a shaman's apprentice. Where do I sign up? Like, that's not what we do. We don't lead ayahuasca retreats. We don't have ayahuasca clinics for, you know, people to come and drink this stuff. So this stuff is spread around the world, and it's great in terms of increased awareness. But the challenge is on. How do you do this in ways which are respectful? I mean, the shamans say to me, hey, what are you guys doing with our herb? We see plane loads flying out. The forest is being stripped of this stuff. So all these people going to these workshops and taking this stuff, hey, what about, you know, the fact this stuff is being stripped out? What do you guys think about that? What are you guys doing about that? Oh, we didn't know. Right? So does your spirituality stop at your navel, which you're spending too much time gazing into and not worrying about what's happening to the culture that brought this to the world? Not worrying about the vine that, you know, actually grows well in a lot of places now? I mean, I'm worried about that. I mean, that's what the Amazon Conservation Team is all about. We want to protect the rainforest, and we want to protect the rainforest Indians because they're inseparable.
0: For Mark Plotkin, it comes down to changing the landscape of power. And there are proven strategic initiatives that don't require gobs of money or rewriting lots of laws.
2: So let me conclude on a note of hope. We're building guard posts to keep the outside world at bay. No miners, no loggers, no missionaries. We're manning that post with the Colombian National Park Service and local indigenous peoples. The Witoto tribe to the south of Chiribiquete are mapping their lands using our methodology to keep the outsiders out and protect their isolated, uncontacted brothers and sisters. And we've created an indigenous park guard force to protect these rainforests, these plants, these animals, these lichens, these healing, magical mysteries. So, in conclusion, the question is, what's the fate of these people? Shamans say it's all interconnected. I believe, and I know I'm not the only one here who believes this, that it's all interconnected. Their fate is our fate. We're pioneers. That's better than pioneers, because we don't leave environmental destruction and cultural genocide in our wake. So as pioneers, let's blaze a trail to a world in which indigenous peoples map, manage, and protect their lands. Let's blaze a trail to a world in which climate changes for the better, not the worse. And let's blaze a trail to a world where these shamans live in luxuriant forests and cure themselves and us with their magical plants, their hallucinogenic lichens, and their sacred frogs. Thank you very much. Thank you all. Onward.
0: Diversity also applies to motives. Whether you fight to conserve the Amazon and its indigenous peoples for its remarkable medicines, or for the profound value of traditional indigenous knowledge, or for the cultural survival of these living cultural treasures, or for the global climate, or because nature has intrinsic value, or because life is sacred. Mark Plotkin, on the path with kindred spirits blazing trails to save the land and shooting for the stars. Shamans and scientists, changing the landscape of power. The Bioneers, Revolution from the Heart of Nature, is a production of Bioneers and Collective Heritage Institute. Executive producer, Kenny Ausubel. Written by Kenny Ausubel. Senior producer and station relations, Stephanie Welch. Associate producer and program engineer, Emily Harris. Interview recorded by Jeff Westman. Production assistants, Caleb Wenzel Fisher. And I'm host and consulting producer, Neil Harvey. Thank you for listening. If you have opinions or suggestions, you can email us at radio@bioneers.org or reach out to us on social media. We'd love to hear from you. This is program number 214.
3: 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Our studios and offices are located in the Stork Communications Building on the UCSB campus. Our transmitter is located on the mountain named Sinek by the Chumash in the Santa Ynez Mountains. The transmitter site, also known as Broadcast Peak, is at an elevation of 1,228 meters above sea level, or 4,028 feet. 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
4: Si algún día llegas a tu casa y no tienes nada que hacer, ves el molcajete de tu casa y te pondrías a pensar, ¿qué sería si en el molcajete combinaras algo como esto? 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

0: Deposítala, entonces, si tienes esa oportunidad de hacerlo, hazlo.
1: That's right, because we're speaking up for those that can't. I highly suggest all of you that are able to register to vote, or hopefully you already did. I don't know if it's too late. Check with your voting county and get out there and vote, please. It's very important, especially for all the horrible reasons that we're living through right now.
0: Absolutely. Y por eso, that's why we play that song, Perro Policía. Y vámonos con otra canción en esta celebración de 1500 shows de rock latino. Ahí les va esto.

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I've been a member since the beginning. I'm one of the founders of the advisory board. I'm so into it. Still surfing, and I love it as much as being one of the Beach Boys doing all of this incredible music that Brian Wilson wrote, and I was honored to be able to even sing it. So life is good. 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

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The track you're listening to right now is One More Time by Mannix. Before that, we had Enchanted by LTJ Bookham. We had a nice hour of some footwork, jungle drum and bass, everything around 160 BPM. A lot of great stuff, so stick with it. More good stuff coming on up on KCSB, because there's always good stuff on KCSB.

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The track you're listening to right now is King of the Beats by DJ Crystal. The track you heard just before that was Love and Happiness by PFM. And before that one, we had This Way by Skana. And before that one, we had You Got Me by DJ PayPal.

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The track you're listening to right now is All the Time by Tim Reaper and Comfort Zone. Before that, we heard Forgotten by DJ FLP. Before that one was Deep Bass 9 by JMJ and Richie. And then before that was Ratman Soul Sentiment by Ratman. Before that one, we had Cold Fresh Air by Higher Sense. Enjoying the music. Show's coming to a close here with this song. But stay tuned in, because we've got more great music coming up. Stick with it on KCSB FM in Santa Barbara.

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1: I used to drive a Cadillac right down the passing lane.
0: What is a cooperative? The International Cooperative Alliance defines a cooperative, or a co-op, as, quote, an autonomous association of persons united voluntarily to meet their common economic, social, and cultural needs and aspirations through a jointly owned and democratically controlled enterprise, end quote. In food cooperatives, for example, the products on the shelves are determined by the community's needs and the wishes of its members. Co-ops use a low-profit model, reinvesting profits back into the community, unlike national grocery chains, where profits often go to distant shareholders. This reinvestment can support local vendors, workers, and community programs. Merchandising manager of the Isla Vista Food Co-op, Steve Snyder, sees cooperatives as a place for community members to learn more about food and where it comes from.
2: It's a place where people who are asking questions about things when it comes to food, food sourcing, personal decisions about what to put into our bodies, you can find help with those sorts of questions and interests.
0: Similarly, the director of member services at the Santa Barbara Housing Cooperative sees housing cooperatives as an alternative to everyday exploitative business models.
3: I kind of view the Santa Barbara Student Housing Co-op as a kind of microcosm of what an alternative to the extractive capitalistic economy is. You know, we're a small community in Isla Vista. As people graduate and move out, they take the values that they learned at the co-ops and start applying them. To me, that's one of the best values of the co-op, is how it becomes a sort of incubator space for things to happen outside of our community in the future.
0: According to the International Co-op Alliance, the core values that guide cooperatives include democracy, self-help, equity, equality, and solidarity. Cooperatives can also take many forms, from food co-ops to housing co-ops, credit unions, healthcare co-ops, and even well-known outdoor sporting stores. They provide a community-driven alternative to traditional corporate models. Isla Vista is home to its very own food and housing cooperatives. They are reflections of the values and needs of the Isla Vista community they serve. This has been a KCSB Spotlight on Co-ops, helping to inform the community about the value of cooperatives in the spirit of community, from your friends here at 91.9 KCSB FM in Santa Barbara.
4: 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Licensee is the Regents of the University of California with offices in Berkeley. 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Our studios and offices are located in the Stork Communications Building on the UCSB campus. Our transmitter is located on the mountain named Sinek by the Chumash in the Santa Ynez Mountains. The transmitter site, also known as Broadcast Peak, is at an elevation of 1,228 meters above sea level, or 4,028 feet. Please address correspondence to General Manager KCSB FM, P.O. 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

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I'm DJ Leela, and you are listening to Skipping Stones, where we explore rock sounds and styles under a common theme. Today's theme is colors, so every song that we are listening to has a color within its title. The song you just heard was Green by Unrest, and before that was Magenta and Green by Pants Yell, which followed Pink Slime by La Luz, and finally Scarlet Bliss by An April March. As you can hear, each of these songs are very different styles. We've got jangle pop, psychedelic rock, and some shoegazy sounds, and it goes to show how diverse rock is and how diverse it can be. Since we are talking about colors today, I have to mention Isaac Newton, because he made some important discoveries on the topic. He wanted to test whether our eyes created colors or if they came from outside forces, so he poked a blunt sewing needle between his eye and the bone of his eye socket so that he could press against the back of his eyeball. Obviously, this experiment didn't really work, so he came up with a different experiment, which involved shining a light through a prism, and this one was a lot more successful and definitely a lot less painful, I'm sure. And he found that white light is actually a mixture of all the colors we see, which is why you can see a rainbow if a light is shown through a prism. And that brings us to our next song, which is Rainbows by Soft Palms.

This is KCSB FM in Santa Barbara, 91.9, or kcsb.org. You are listening to Skipping Stones, and today's theme is colors. You just heard Gold Things by Office Dog, and before that was Blue by Rain Parade, and this followed Blue by The Umbrellas. I guess with a theme like this, there's bound to be some repetition. And before the Blue songs, we heard Golden Crown by The Clean. Colors are really interesting to think about because there are only so many colors that we can see, but there are a lot more that exist that we don't know about. And the amount of colors that we can see depends on how many prisms are in our eyes, and humans have 3 prisms. Dogs only have 2, so if a dog looked at a rainbow, it would only see the blue and the green. But there's a species of shrimp that's called mantis shrimp, and they have 16 prisms. I can't really even conceptualize seeing a new color, let alone 16 prisms worth, but I'm sure it'd be pretty trippy and probably life-changing in some way or another. The next song that we have is Gold by The Meat Bodies.

This is KCSB FM in Santa Barbara, 91.9. I'm DJ Leela, and you are listening to Skipping Stones, where we explore many sounds and styles under a common theme. Today's theme was colors, and the song you just heard was Violet Tiger by The Crooked Rugs. Before that was Deep Purple Girl by Pia Frost, which followed Gray Streets by Felt. And before that, we heard The Green Green Grass of Someone Else's Home by Tall Dwarfs. Thanks for tuning in to Skipping Stones. I hope you liked listening to colors, or at least songs about them. I have one more song before we close out today, and that is Purple Bike by Sugar Plant.

0: you tired, like, all the time? Here's a couple things that might help. 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And when it is time to wake up, don't hit that snooze bar. Just get up and start your day.
1: This has been a message from
0: 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A great way to start your day.

As a nonprofit organization, the Santa Barbara Zoo is dedicated to the preservation, conservation, and enhancement of the natural world and its living treasures through education, research, and recreation. Besides the exhibits of exotic animals on display, the Santa Barbara Zoo does significant work in the wild. After near extinction just 10 years ago, with the work of the zoo staff and others, island foxes on 4 of the 8 California Channel Islands are recovering well. For more information about the zoo and their conservation efforts, visit

0: Carbon monoxide is a colorless, odorless, tasteless gas known as the silent killer because many people do not realize they're being poisoned until it's too late. Initial symptoms of CO poisoning often mimic the flu, including headaches, dizziness, and nausea, and are often misdiagnosed. You can't see or smell carbon monoxide, but at high levels it can kill a person in just minutes. Carbon monoxide is produced whenever any fuel such as gas, oil, kerosene, wood, or charcoal is burned. If appliances that burn fuel are maintained and used properly, the amount of CO produced is usually not hazardous. However, if appliances are not working properly or are used incorrectly, dangerous levels of CO can result. Hundreds of people die accidentally every year from CO poisoning caused by malfunctioning or improperly used fuel-burning appliances. Even more die from CO produced by idling cars. Fetuses, infants, elderly people, and people with anemia or with a history of heart or respiratory diseases can be particularly susceptible. The Santa Barbara Fire Department reminds people that CO poisoning is easily preventable with a working carbon monoxide alarm. This has been a public service announcement from the Santa Barbara County Fire Department and KCSB-FM in Santa Barbara.
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4: Drive a Cadillac right down the passing lane.
3: What is a cooperative? The International Cooperative Alliance defines a cooperative, or a co-op, as, quote, an autonomous association of persons united voluntarily to meet their common economic, social, and cultural needs and aspirations through a jointly owned and democratically controlled enterprise, end quote. In food cooperatives, for example, the products on the shelves are determined by the community's needs and the wishes of its members. Co-ops use a low-profit model, reinvesting profits back into the community. Unlike national grocery chains, where profits often go to distant shareholders, this reinvestment can support local vendors, workers, and community programs. Merchandising manager of the Isla Vista Food Co-op, Steve Snyder, sees cooperatives as a place for community members to learn more about food and where it comes from.
5: It's a place where people who are asking questions about things when it comes to food, food sourcing, personal decisions about what to put into our bodies, you can find help with those sorts of questions and interests.
3: Similarly, the director of member services at the Santa Barbara Housing Cooperative sees housing cooperatives as an alternative to everyday exploitative business models.
6: I kind of view the Santa Barbara Student Housing Co-op as a kind of microcosm of what an alternative to the extractive capitalistic economy is. You know, we're a small community in Isla Vista. As people graduate and move out, they take the values that they learned at the co-ops and start applying them. To me, that's one of the best values of the co-op, is how it becomes a sort of incubator space for things to happen outside of our community in the future.
3: According to the International Co-op Alliance, the core values that guide cooperatives include democracy, self-help, equity, equality, and solidarity. Cooperatives can also take many forms, from food co-ops to housing co-ops, credit unions, healthcare co-ops, and even well-known outdoor sporting stores. They provide a community-driven alternative to traditional corporate models. Isla Vista is home to its very own food and housing cooperatives. They are reflections of the values and needs of the Isla Vista community they serve. This has been a KCSB Spotlight on Co-ops, helping to inform the community about the value of cooperatives in the spirit of community, from your friends here at 91.9 KCSB FM in Santa Barbara.

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2: The all-new All Gaucho Reunion 2026 is happening October 15th through 18th, a sort of homecoming now during UCSB's fall quarter. 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

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It's your boy, D-Tragic. 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You guys jump up on our website at kcsb.org. We got the ill website right there. We got our playlist, everything we're rocking up there tonight. You know what I mean? So make sure you jump on there and, you know, hit me up in the studio, 805-893-2424. We got brand new heaters tonight. And you know what? Shout out to J-Tap. You know what I mean? Thanks for hitting me with that new music, man. It's good chopping it up with you. And also, too, man, I got some event information coming up for you, man. There's some dope hip-hop shows happening this weekend, this Saturday, in the 805 Oxnard Ventura. Some really cool information for you guys. Hip-hop heads, real heads, you know what I mean? People have been looking for this, so I'm going to let you guys know about that here in a little bit. And keep it locked. We've got all kinds of brand new music for you guys tonight, too. Have you guys checked out Greg Cypher yet? You guys don't know what's up with no Greg Cypher. Check this cat out.

Word on the Streets Radio. It's your boy D-Tragic checking back in. Like I said, we're rocking 10 p.m. to midnight every Wednesday night. You know what I mean? Thank you for tuning in tonight. I want to let you guys know, man, go to our website, kcsb.org. Man, check it out, man. What you guys know about Greg Cypher? What you guys know about the Hairline Brothers? You guys are not knowing about that. I know you're not. But that first one right there, Greg Cypher, it's called Stutter Step. Had Planet Asia on that one too as well. And King Arthur was on the one right after that from the Hairline Brothers. He's from another group we've been playing in the past, King Arthur. You know, Arthur, A-U-T-H-O-R, man. L.A., New York heads, you know, off the hook. And, you know, this one right here, we're flowing over. That's that K-Rec and Four Eyes right there. You know what I mean? A lot of cool stuff. I want to let you guys know, though, this Saturday in the daytime, it starts at like 2 o'clock. You know, it's called Clash of the Funkiest. And, man, it's going down at Mrs. Olson's in Oxnard out there, Channel Islands Harbor. It is going to be a popping and breakdancing competition. They got, you know, popping. You got sign-ups starting up at 2 o'clock. Then, you know, the competition starts up around 3. They got the breaking prelims, they got the popping prelims, they got an open style prelims. So they're going to be doing all three of those, and they're going to be battling all the way. It goes to like 11 p.m. You know what I mean? That's at Mrs. Olson's over there in Channel Islands Harbor. Shout out to Mike Bless. You know what I mean? The 805s and the worldwide Mike Bless. He's going to be rocking over at that too, you know, so you don't want to miss him. Right after he's off the set, you know what I mean? Over in Ventura, it's going down. You know what I mean? And there hasn't been any hip hop in Ventura for like a while, like shows. And so there's a spot over there called KJ's Neighborhood Bar. You know what I mean? It's right there on Main Street. I mean, it's like right downstairs from Nickleby's, for all the heads that remember Nickleby's. You know what I mean? And it's a real cool spot right there. Can Kick and Rock C, they got the new album. They were just up on the show. The Can Rock album. They're doing a listening party right there for that album.

0: You know, and that album is also an album. It's released on 12-inch vinyl, and they're going to be having vinyl there. But live performances by Pure Order. The Dark Room is performing. You know what I mean? It's definitely going to be off the hook. Can Kick, I think Dirty Digs are going to be doing some beat sets. Yeah, come out. And, you know, they're going to, you know what I mean, kick it with people. You know what I mean? So, like, you know, all the hip-hop heads are always asking, you know, where's hip-hop shows? You know, where are they doing hip-hop in the 805? I'm letting you guys know right now. Make sure you guys show up. It's a 21 and over thing, but it starts, I mean, I think the doors open at 8. There's going to be, like, merch and stuff like that, too. And the vinyl, I'm picking up the vinyl. I want to get that vinyl. You know, I got rid of a lot of my vinyl collection, and I'm more Serato and stuff like that. But, you know, I mean, this one's extra nice, though. A lot of features on it. Charlie Tuna's on that. Poke Dog from the 805 is on that, too. MED, like, all kinds of cool stuff, man. So that's a couple hip-hop events, you know what I mean, going down. And that's this weekend in the 805. One in Oxnard, Channel Islands area, called Clash the Funkiest. Starts at 2 o'clock. And then the Can Rock and Third Eye Vision. Don't forget about Phoenix Flame. Roxy's also with Phoenix Flame. They got another joint project that just album just came out. So they're doing a dual album listening party event in Ventura at KJ's Neighborhood Bar. That's what's up. That's the word on the streets right now for you guys. Keep it locked. We're rocking till midnight. New music every week. Hit this up.
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3: 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Let's get it. Yeah.

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0: and ever. Hey, yo, yo, yo, what up, man? It's your boy Saigon, and I'm representing that real, real hip-hop, man. You know what I'm saying? For the 805, D-Tragic, Rap Attack DJs, you know? Check them out, man. 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

transparent, the air apparent, never switching up to immune for the variant, seeing things clear through a steady mist. I'm past novice, when my flesh returned to Mother Earth, these words infinite exist, never on the fence. Get up, boy, you ain't Jay Prince, better off being your own self. The street melodies, cooking pots on the stove, dealing with life's concerns, another fork in the road, another fortune is told.

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1: The gods do say, one hand wash the other, both wash the face, you know. Gods do say, one hand wash the other, both wash the face, yeah. Do it like this.

where you learn to fight. Here, son, you ain't the one. Yo, hand you some dynamite. Fill my pipe, trust everybody getting fucked. 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Yo, take

Yo, yo, yo, at the top of the hour for you, like I said, 10 p.m. to midnight, we're rocking it live and direct. Independent hip-hop exclusives, you know what I mean? Uncut hip-hop, too, man. And make sure you guys put your kids to sleep. 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You'll see that new Surrealist and Frankie Pulitzer. It's called Second to None. Do you guys know who Frankie Pulitzer is? I've been trying to pump that up to people. A lot of people aren't knowing yet. Real hip-hop heads know. Man, that's that cat that played Bane on Batman, you know, back in the day. You know, not too long ago. Him and Surrealist got a new one out. And shout out to Frankie Pulitzer. Them and Scarface, or Czarface, they had a new one that they just did. It's super dope. Also, too, shout out to Apollo Brown and Sky Zoo on that No Discounts joint. Hit you with that too. Got to give you guys those street melodies too, you know what I mean? So Roxy Can Kick, aka Can Rock, like I was telling you guys earlier, they're having an album listening party this Saturday in downtown Ventura at KJ's Neighborhood Bar on Main Street, you know what I mean? They got that 12-inch vinyl that just dropped on Fat Beats, you know, I'm super dope. Check the artwork too. Artwork's really super dope on the 12-inch. Also, too, man, if you guys were looking at the playlist a little bit earlier, you would have seen that new PMD and Money B from Digital Underground. So PMD from EPMD and Digital Underground's Money B. They got some new music together, them and DJ Super Dave. It's called Underground Business. You know what I mean? What's that underground business that they're getting for you guys? Also, too, you'll see all kinds of stuff. You'll see that new Danielson, A-Sun, Eastwood, and Future Wave. You know what I mean? They got some newness. You'll see that Necro, Vinny Paz, Immortal Technique. Man, they took hip-hop back. Shout out to Blue, too. Him and Soundtrack. They got that Jesus joint we played a little bit earlier. All kinds of new stuff, and we got a bunch of stuff for you guys tonight. And you guys just keep it locked. We're rocking till midnight, and we're going to turn it up here in a second. All right, we're in the streets.

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1: They stampede in the stadium. Texicadian script. 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

Yeah, y'all already know where the real is at. This Napoleon the Legend, a.k.a. Ferragamo, straight out of the DMV. 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What up, son? 91.9 FM, KCSB, Santa Barbara. Yeah.

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1: 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We're streaming live and direct right there, too. Tell your friends. Man, we're rocking till midnight. Got another 20 minutes left. But, man, did you see that Sugar Free right there? The game goofy joint right there? It's featuring Black C from RBL and Mac Maul on that one, too, as well. Shout out to Blue right there from Blue and Soundtrack. They, the newest one right there, LA, it's called DOGs right there. Super dope. You can see it all on our playlist up there. And like I was telling you, this Saturday night, Roxy and Can Kick, we just had them on our show. Dropped the couple exclusives off the Can Rock project. They're going to be performing and doing an album listening party this Saturday at KJ's Neighborhood Bar in downtown Ventura on Main Street. And then also check for my boy Mike Bless over there at Mrs. Olson's in Channel Islands Harbor for the breakdancing competition that's going on right there too. I think it's called the Clash of the Funkiest right there. It's going down. And like I said, poppers, b-boys, and they're going to be having some freestyle sessions going on there on the breaking tip. Big ups to Mike Bless holding it down. He's going to be out there with Graff Roots. Shout out to Graff Roots. I was with them at the Hope or Pursuit. And off the hook, man. So hope maybe you'll see OG Husky Radio with them, too. You never know. You never know. All right. It's a cool weekend full of hip-hop. That's the word on the streets right there. If you guys got events or shows, make sure you guys hit me up on social media. That's at DTragic, at DTRAGIC, or at WOTS Radio, Watts Radio, Word on the Streets Radio. It's going down, man. Let me know who's cracking out in your neighborhood, too. Any newness out there, let me know, man. We're out here to support our independent MCs. So hold it down for me right now. It's going down to about midnight. It's your boy, DTragic, right here, Word on the Streets Radio. Let's just jump back into it.

0: Yeah, this your boy J-Rock, Watts Finest, Top Dog Entertainment. 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

Yes, sir. That's that heat for this week for you guys. Like I said, Word on the Streets Radio, 10 p.m. to midnight every Wednesday night. 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Click on our playlist right there. You'll see everything we're rocking tonight. Shout out to Sad Boy Loco right there, that last track we just played out of Santa Barbara. You know what I mean? And a lot of cool people up on there. We played tonight some new Wu-Tang Mask Man, you know, off the hook right there, brand newness from him. And, you know, a lot of cool stuff. Shady Nate played some new Demerick, some new Sugar T. Shout out to Blue and Soundtrack also, too, man. You know, check out my boy Four Eyes up there, too, you guys. All right, it's going down. But I'll be back next week. And, you know, you guys just hold it down with us. And I want to give another big shout out to Z2 Legit, man, for coming through and always hitting us with brand new music and everything. Like, cats out there working out of Texas. And like I said, too, if you guys are out there and no matter where you're at, if you guys got some people out there that are super dope, man, let us know who they are, man. We're trying to support. You can hit us up on social media at DTragic, at DTRAGIC. Hit me up. And let's hear that music, man. You guys got some slappers? You know, if you guys have been tuned in, you know what we're rocking. So just come with the realness, all right? Once again, every Wednesday night, it's 10 p.m. to midnight. It's your boy, D-Tragic. I'll see you guys next week.

0: 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It's late.
1: 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Ocean's on time.
0: No, this is Desi. Desi is always on time. Are you ready? I'm going to tell you right now, we're about to get in the groove.
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4: 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Extreme heat can make people sick and harm them in other ways, too.
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6: Dungeons & Dragons has been called the most effective introduction to the occult in the history of man. It is a fantasy role-playing game that teaches demonology, witchcraft, voodoo, murder, blasphemy, suicide, assassination, insanity, sex, perversion, homosexuality, prostitution, Satan worship, gambling, barbarism, cannibalism, sadism, desecration, demon summoning, necromantics, divination, and many other occultic themes, all in living color. Is this dangerous? You decide.

Good morning, spellcasters. This is officially a brand new day and a chilly one at that here underneath Stork Tower. And if you can't believe it, you are tuned into the best radio station left of the dial, 91.9 KCSB FM in Santa Barbara. I'm your host of this midnight broadcast, Big P, and you're listening to Sense of Impending Doom, where on Thursdays at midnight, I lead you into the crushing, fuzzy, smoke-filled world of doom metal and its relative subgenres. That song you just heard there, folks, was Wizard Fight by Weed Eater, and that song has a story behind it that I just know you folks are gonna love. But first, I gotta be 100% upfront with you guys. The story was kinda hard to track down. My first source on it was a YouTube video from 11 years ago that had wicked link rot, so that was a bust. But luckily, there was one Reddit comment from a user named Dr_Chocolate, who wrote some intriguing info in a thread about Weed Eater on the Metal subreddit, saying that his friend played a show with Weed Eater a while back, and his friend asked Dave, the frontman of Weed Eater, also known as Dixie, fun fact guys, about the song. And Dixie said, "Yeah, man, I got all wasted and went to go see Lord of the Rings, and when I woke up in the theater, there were these two wizards fighting on screen. So I went home and wrote that song." I hope you guys liked my impression of Dave Dixie Collins there. But obviously, folks, I'd take this story with a grain of salt, especially considering that my one source on it was a Reddit comment. But my best guess as to what went down that night is Dixie went to go see The Fellowship of the Ring, well, totally smashed, he passed out. And he woke up right at that scene where Gandalf and Saruman are just tossing each other around with magic, using their staffs, and starstruck by what can only be called divine inspiration. He got the band together and wrote the very song you guys just heard. Whether or not it's 100% true story, I felt that it was way too funny not to tell in a wonderful way to set the mood for tonight's subject at hand. So folks, if there are two things in this great big world that are more synonymous with the culture surrounding doom metal, it's drugs and high fantasy. I'm talking wizards, dragons, goblins, orcs, the works, folks. And this scene's love of high fantasy runs incredibly deep. So tonight I've got a bunch of wizard-adjacent fantasy-flavored tunes for you. So as always, folks, sit back, relax, maybe fix a pot of tea, and enjoy.

Welcome back, folks. If you're just tuning in, you're listening to 91.9 KCSB FM in Santa Barbara. I'm your host of the hour, Big P, and you're listening to Sense of Impending Doom, replay, chill beats to relax and practice cantrips, too. Starting us off in that last bit was The One Ring by Gandalf the Green off their album King of the Ashes, followed by Wizard in the Bog by Bog Wizard off their album From the Mire. A while back when I was just getting into this genre, I was checking out the Metal Archive forums when I found this wonderful Tolkien-inspired three-piece psychedelic doom band from West Yorkshire called Gandalf the Green. They started out in 2015 when all three of them were just 16 years old, no less, and their band name came from a friend of theirs who just bought a pipe, and the pipe was shaped like Gandalf. Like, I can't even picture it, but yeah, it was shaped like Gandalf, apparently, and naturally, finding that hilarious, they thought of the band name Gandalf the Green, and the rest was history. In a decently recent interview with doomedandstone.com, the band said that they tried to embody the brutality of Mordor with the serenity of the Shire. After that, we had Bog Wizard. Bog Wizard is a three-piece set out of West Michigan in the U.S. of A. They play a side of doom metal that the band lovingly calls Nerd Doom. But make no mistake, as you just heard, these nerds are as heavy as a two-ton brick of tungsten lead. They pull a lot of inspiration from tabletop games such as Dungeons & Dragons and other TTRPGs in the grimdark setting. And on another note, Bog Wizard has a really fun time poking fun at the satanic panic of the 80s in their music. If you're not familiar with that time, the Satanic Panic was an era where a lot of worried parents and some religious groups became totally 100% convinced that things like D&D and heavy metal were corrupting the innocent minds of kids with satanic, anti-Christian, devil-worshipping doctrine. And some folks even went as far as to say that some bands, like Queen, had like evil, drug-worshipping messages in their albums when played backwards. Yeah, crazy times, folks. Sometimes I really wish I had as much free time as boomers did in the 80s. Like, I'd get so much stuff done, man. Oh, my goodness. But honestly, folks, I think if we're going to take anything away from the Satanic Panic, it's that nothing in this whole world makes a teenager want to do something more than being told it's dangerous by an old person. I mean, look at us now, still listening to this evil satanic music. But anyways, folks, I say with that, without further ado, we hop right back into the fuzz. Enjoy.

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If you're just tuning in, you're listening to 91.9 KCSP FM in Santa Barbara. I'm your host of the hour, Big P, and you're listening to Sense of Impending Doom, the only show on the airwaves that comes recommended by 9 out of 10 evil sorcerers living near you. Tonight, folks, we've been taking a look at some of the more fantasy-adjacent doom metal bands, and just because that topic is a very popular topic within the scene. And starting us off there was Goblin Smoker's Toad King and Koff's Crippled Wizard. When I tell you guys that Goblin Smoker sent me down a rabbit hole, you best believe it. Oh my goodness. In all my time listening to this genre, I don't think I've found a more storyline-centered band. And on the first few listens, they sounded like a run-of-the-mill, like super sludgy, black metal-inspired doom band, and that is what they are. However, folks, for this show, I always like to read interviews, wiki articles, and kind of everything in between to give you listeners at home a decent idea as to what kind of band we're dealing with in this show. And brace yourself, folks. It's not every day I find a band whose whole deal is writing the epic of a cruel Toad King who rules over a forest full of goblins. Goblins who willingly sacrifice themselves into a pit of fire to be smoked by their king. Yes, you heard that right. Sounds nuts, huh? So, from what I can gather from an Instagram post and a little bit of listening of this band, the story of the Toad King is told across three albums of theirs, and in a nutshell, by the way, from what I can gather, the Toad King is a bitter, tyrannical ruler of a goblin-infested forest, as you know, and he rules over his goblin subjects with an iron fist, and eventually, along comes a mystical goblin shaman who, steers the Toad King into a brutal, violent war against his own subjects, and in the end, the Toad King falls under the shaman's control, gets overthrown and ritualistically burned alive by the very goblins who worshipped him. That's again a very nutshell retelling of Goblin Smoker's Toad King trilogy. I highly recommend looking into this band if you're into slow black stoner metal and you want to learn more about the Toad King. After that, we had Crippled Wizard by Koff off their 2010 album Ritual Abuse, and this one tells the story of an immortal wizard who has been cast down from greatness into shame, and he's left crawling through a barren wasteland in pain and writhing in madness. All the while, the world forgets his words until all that's left of his throne is rubble, and he dies alone. Pretty metal subject material here for the last two songs, you guys. I'd love to hear it. Very fitting for our subject at hand tonight, y'all. But with that being said, I say we get back to business here. I still got a couple more tracks for you, so sit back, relax, and enjoy.

Welcome back, folks. That was Jawa Juice by Bantha Rider, and before that was Electric Wizard by Electric Wizard. If you're just tuning in, you're listening to 91.9 KCSB FM in Santa Barbara. I'm your host of the hour, Big P, and you're listening to Sense of Impending Doom, where we ask the most intellectual questions, such as, would you consider Obi-Wan Kenobi to be a mainstay iconic wizard? Seriously, folks, I've been thinking about this for a while. Like, would you group him with wizards like Gandalf or Dumbledore? I think it's a little controversial to say, but I'd honestly say yes. The way he carries himself as a wise, mystical figure who lives out in the desert, the many mind tricks and cantrips he performs on a whim, he's almost by definition a wizard, and it really aches my heart that I never see the GOAT, Mr. High Ground, get grouped with other big spellcasters in the magical scene. But I get it, he's a little different, you know? But anyways, folks, the reason I bring that up is because the band we just heard, Bantha Rider from Warsaw, Poland, Star Wars is their bread and butter, folks. I found these guys a few days ago when I was doing some online sleuthing, and as you just heard, they play wicked, nasty, instrumental stoner metal, like straight out the grease. I implore you to look up this band and take a gander at their album art. The cover of their self-titled EP has a bunch of Tusken Raiders at Tatooine going buck wild on some drug paraphernalia, if you know what I mean. After that, we had Electric Wizard to the Third Power, the song, band, and album all sharing the same name. I've talked about this band before on my first show. In the first episode, if I recall correctly, I said that Electric Wizard is widely considered to be, by the Doom scene, one of the best Doom metal bands of the last 30 years. And I often imagine that if Black Sabbath is the strongest sorcerer in history, many would argue that Electric Wizard is the strongest sorcerer of today. And that track tells a story of a bunch of friends who get swept away by a wizard riding a dragon off into outer space. And call me crazy, y'all, but I have a sneaking suspicion that this song isn't about a whimsical, never-ending journey through the heavens, but about a psychedelic trip of some sort. There's a line in the song that supports my idea of the line in question saying, higher and higher to the cosmos we had tripped. I don't know, folks, what do you guys think? But regardless of that, this song is, in my opinion, quite wonderful. It's fuzzy and heavy and has fun lyrics, and in my opinion, it's a perfectly fitting track for the band's namesake. Currently, folks, the song you're hearing me talk over is Proxima Centauri by Naxatras, a nice psychedelic instrumental song that I felt was a great closing track to our episode tonight. But unfortunately, folks, like with all good things, it seems our time here is slowly coming to an end. But don't touch that dial. Up next is Tab and Izzy on Obscene. If you're into all things loud and obscene, their show is definitely for you. But anyways, next week at midnight, I plan on introducing one of the biggest players in the doom metal community to you, the online blog known as the Weedian blog, and everything the folks over there are all about. But again, more on that next week. I hope you all have a wonderful day today. Thank you for listening. This has been Big P of Sense of Impending Doom on 91.9 KCSB FM in Santa Barbara.

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2: All right, so it's like 4:30, and it's, what is it, July, I think, I don't know, 13th or something? Yeah, no, 14th. It's the 14th, right? 4:30, about like 5 minutes ago, you played Duvet by Boa, which is the intro to this vaguely obscure anime called Serial Experiment Lane. And I was like, hell yeah, I love that show. Cool that they're playing this song. I text my friend about it. He's like, bro, I just played that song at my work 2 minutes ago. And then he told his other friend, who was like, oh yeah, well, I heard it playing at my work too. That I played. And it was all independent, very thematically fitting with the show. Just thought that was cool. Thought you guys should know. Also thought I'd say, whoever put that song on, hell yeah, dude. I don't know. It was cool. See ya.
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4: You've probably heard of El Niño, a weather phenomenon that involves shifting winds and ocean water warming. Now, scientists are warning of another danger off the coast known as Kelvin waves. But what's actually happening beneath the surface of the Pacific? It's called a Kelvin wave, and according to AccuWeather, it is a large pulse of warm water that travels along the equator and up the coast in the northern hemisphere. Scientists explain that Kelvin waves are more like the waves in your bathtub that sway back and forth, which are different from the waves that crash at the beach. Normally, trade winds push warm surface water toward the western Pacific. When those winds weaken, some of that warm water can begin moving back toward the east. That's where the Kelvin wave comes in. And when the warm water reaches the shore, it doesn't just stay there. The resulting changes in the ocean can contribute to higher water levels along the Pacific coast. For California, that can become especially important when those elevated water levels combine with high tides, large waves, or storm surges, potentially increasing the risk of coastal flooding and erosion. While Kelvin waves themselves are not destructive, they can help set the stage for conditions associated with El Niño and influence what happens along California's coastlines. Scientists continue to monitor these changes in the Pacific because understanding what happens beneath the ocean's surface can help communities better prepare for what may happen next. For KCSB News, I'm Arlene Ramos.
5: This year, the American Geophysical Union, also known as AGU, is recognizing three UC Santa Barbara professors, Leandra Anrich, Callie Kaler, and David Valentine, this past week for their work in Earth Sciences Advances. David Valentine is a research in plant sciences and has been selected by AGU for the 2026 Ambassador Award. According to the UC Santa Barbara Courant, Valentine has been selected to deliver the William S. and Carly Y. Reberg Lecture, which recognizes contributions to global biochemistry and marine geochemistry. Valentine studies the ecology and biochemistry of hydrocarbons, such as the oil seeps in Santa Barbara Channel. His expertise had led him to consult on natural disasters and his discovery of toxic waste off the coast of Southern California. Valentine notes that the Ambassador Award holds deep meaning for him because the discoveries his team made will be communicated to the public. Assistant Professor Leander Ingrid received the James B. Marceline Medal, demonstrating early recognition for his important contributions to Earth and space science. Eggert says he was honored to receive the award, where the applicant pool was large and feels validated that his research is interesting and important. Amwerk used physiology as a tool to study how plants respond to climate change and the effect these responses have had on ecosystems. He is researching how these traits can vary within a species and hopes to learn how much plants can alter their physiology to cope with the new climate of the 21st century and what happens when they pass their limits. AGU elected Professor Callie Kaler as a fellow for the 2026 class, where he began his studies on plants, which form the foundation of terrestrial ecosystems. Over time, his research has included human geography, economics, and social science. Kaler was thrilled to hear that he was elected as an AGU fellow. Kaler says that it's a huge moment of reflection to think about the different versions of himself and his sciences that have attended AGU over the years. Kaler's research has revolved around drylands in regions like deserts and grasslands. He has worked in East and Southern Africa, studying how the savanna and woodland ecosystems respond to climate variability. Kaler says these ecosystems are understudied because they are often very remote. In a conversation with the UC Santa Barbara Current and the UC Santa Barbara Vice Chancellor of Research, Rachel Siegelman, stated that it was very rare to see three colleagues recognized by AGU in the same year and at three different points in their career. The Chancellor believes that this speaks volumes to the importance of UC Santa Barbara's contributions to Earth and environmental sciences, and is very proud of the professors. Signing off with KCSB News, this is Alyssa Tarango. Thank you.
6: 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Licensee is the Regents of the University of California with offices in Berkeley. KCSB-FM operates on an assigned center frequency of 91.9 megahertz with an effective radiated power of 620 watts by authority of the Federal Communications Commission in Washington, D.C. Our studios and offices are located in the Stork Communications Building on the UCSB campus. Our transmitter is located on the mountain named Sinek by the Chumash in the Santa Ynez Mountains. The transmitter site, also known as Broadcast Peak, is at an elevation of 1,228 meters above sea level, or 4,028 feet. Please address correspondence to General Manager KCSB-FM, P.O. 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

Welcome to Obscene on 91.9 KCSB FM in Santa Barbara. This is Izzy, and today we don't have Tab yet because she's still working and being a little pizza delivery girl. But today we have a fun little game where we matched each song to a car model. So now we're going to try to see if you guys have the same opinions as us before we reveal them during our talking breaks. We'll give you a high five over the air at the end. We promise. Now, before we start, Tab's wonderful ex-roommate and my friend, Chloe Dimmick, wants a poem dedicated to her for her birthday. So despite this being a car-themed episode, even though Chloe can't drive yet, but watch out, world. She's going to learn to drive very, very soon. Until then, she's going to mooch off other people's cars to get to Chili's. So I wrote a beautiful haiku representative of her spirit. Chloe Dimmick girl, she likes the color purple. Porsche 911. She's an engineer, a girl who likes to party. She's my hero. Now, a couple more facts about Chloe to celebrate a special day for her. She measures out each ingredient of her oatmeal on a mini scale every morning to create a consistent ratio. I didn't know this until her roommates told me. I'm not gonna lie to you. But she knows the flag for every single country, even the niche ones. And I didn't believe this, but apparently they tested her, and she's not lying. She also started working out because she has a nightmare that Dwayne Johnson could do more pull-ups than her. Very, very dangerous. And she's essentially walked all the way across Singapore because, fun fact, it's about the size of LA. So anyways, back to the show. The history of rock and roll and sick cars has been inseparable since the 1950s. Car culture and rock music took off at the same time. After World War II, the economy was great, people moved to the suburbs, and there was a plethora of affordable used cars. All that typical American dream stuff that, I mean, we know is obviously only available to people privileged in terms of race and class, but we're not going to dive too deep into that right now because you guys listen to Obscene, so we know you're all smart and educated. But anyways, at this time, teenagers finally had more freedom and space from their parents than ever before. So you could finally play your music on the open road, and mom and dad could not stop you. Chuck Berry's Rocket 88, which is commonly cited as the first rock and roll record, was literally named after the Oldsmobile 88. So, loud music and hot rods made for rebellion in this sanitized era. The government told us the communists were coming for our toothbrushes, but there was nothing wrong with racial segregation. Nothing made sense in the 50s. But cars meant freedom from your parents, and as such, they've held an incredibly important place in rock music culture. Next, we will play The Short and Verbose by Alec Empire and Verbose.

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0: With the scene on 91.9 KTSFM Santa Barbara. We just played Turntable Terrorist by Sonic Subjunkies. What a name. Whiskey Fit by Buzz Oven. What a name. Black House by Cherubs. And The Destroy by Merzbow by Alec Empire and Merzbow. Now, to talk about Turntable Terrorists, the beginning of the song sounds kind of like a car struggling to turn on. I think that's her favorite part. Tab was laughing a lot while it was playing behind the scenes. Now, this is a beater car, okay? It's janky, but don't you worry. It can go very, very fast. She's a 1990s Toyota Corolla, and of course, she's dark blue. And this is, for this song, it's another appearance of Digital Hardcore Recordings, because we've been absolutely cranking through all the bands signed to this label this quarter. Shout out Berlin, shout out the Germans, and all the cool electronic music you got cooking over there.
1: I also want to add the theme for this show I did not know about until when I was writing the script. I did not know what to do with it, because I know like four cars total. But we also played Whiskey Fit by Buzz Oven, and this one is a giant Ram truck. Some people believe that this band is one of the founders of Sludge. I can't speak on that because I just found them 2 days ago. But they were known for extremely violent shows, and it's very angry, which reflects how angry Ram drivers are at really, like, small inconveniences. And also their violent shows represent the road rage that Ram drivers get. My dad has a Ram truck, or he used to. He's not a road rager, don't worry, but he did have a Ram truck, and the parking brake broke, so you had to reach, like, into the car and grab a wire and pull it, so that was really scary. Yeah, he's a great driver, though, so don't worry. We also played Black House by Cherubs. Izzy wrote this one. She thinks it's an old gray Nissan Altima. But I added to that, I think it's a song that your really cool Uber driver would put on so it wouldn't be silent in the car. And their car probably smells bad, but that's okay because the music's great and they're cooler than you. And it's from the album Heroin Man, which was inspired by the overdose of one of the band's close friends, so that's kind of sad. But I have been studying to this song a lot this week because something about it makes me do OChem.
0: Now, The Destroyer and Merzbow by Alec Empire and Merzbow. This is a digital hardcore track. It sounds kind of like a I would say it's a black Lamborghini Veneno with black and red interior. And this car is going on a bumpy highway, and you're kind of like Batman, like going down this like dark highway in the middle of the night. You're going through buildings. You see like the Batman symbol. But we played both Merzbow and Alec Empire before. Again, we love digital hardcore recordings. They're really, really awesome. And Alec Empire is that founding father of this label. He's our George Washington. So, the slightly profane language is crucial to the counterculture image of both recordings, okay? It's necessary for the sake of this, like, artistic and political value. Now, they don't want to make music that is designed to be catchy or marketable, very obviously. And they often use this shocking language to contradict the music industry's expectations for artists to make palatable music that can easily draw a profit. They think they're too cool for the music industry, just like how guys who drive Lamborghinis think they're too cool to indicate a lane change. So next, we have Super Christ by Sam Black Church.

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1: If you're just tuning in, today is our day of cars and rock and roll. We're playing some songs that we've been listening to recently and giving them the car that best fits their vibe. We just played 1999 Animal's Revenge by Mind Flayer, Siesta by Satesbury Records, and Super Christ by Sam Black Church.
2: All right. We gave 1999 Animal's Revenge by Mind Flayer the green 1999 Toyota 4Runner. This car has a strong bass, just like the song. One of my best friends in high school, Ty, drove a silver Toyota 4Runner. I don't think it was 1999 though. And it was super awesome, and it was the strangest car to me, because you would go in and it would be completely empty and very clean. And then he had a bunch of the Smith CDs and a bunch of empty, like, strawberry mochi ice creams from Trader Joe's, and that was the only thing in there, and he thought that was so normal, but I don't think it is.
1: Then we have Siesta by Satesbury Record. We gave this one a light blue Prius. She's electric, but she's rugged enough to last forever. That baby's gonna run until the day you die. It's a dainty and feminine color because she's a feminine little blue color. And the song does have a female vocalist. These cars always have an eclectic combo of toys and things on their dashboards, which kind of reminds me of the eclectic nature of this album. If you ever check out the album, it's really fun to try to get a read on the band's sound because it just jumps around so much. Now you get dance beats like Siesta, this weird sort of instrumental Breaking Bad intro. You get some country-ish tracks like Download and ambient tracks like Metal Charge. This is very interesting. But when I was doing my research, I really couldn't find any information on the band. So they're kind of mysterious, like the old ladies that drive the Priuses. And, I mean, this album was released in 2004. Like, that's probably the year the Prius is from, I'm not gonna lie.
2: Cool. We also played Super Christ by Sam Black Church. Izzy wrote this one, but she gave it Classic Americana, Red Corvette with Booming Speakers. This band has played with lots of big names like Bad Brains and Motorhead. They were named after a community in West Virginia, which is definitely Americana Corvette vibes. And the most pretentious dude ever would drive the car and probably listen to the song too. Next we have Dizzy by Astrobrite.

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1: If you just tuned in, tonight we're taking some songs that we really love and assigning them to cars. We're really strong believers that every song has a car that represents its energy perfectly.
0: We just played Elephantitis by Night of... Hold on. Elephantitis of the Night by Godhead Silo. I think that's how you pronounce it. It's all in one word. Check our Spinatron if you're curious. We played Stay Away by Heaven Sabetsi, Rotten Anyway by Crisis, Past by Embrace, and Dizzy by Astro Bright. Elephantitis of the Night by Godhead Silo is represented by... Oh, I wrote this one and I couldn't think of a model of car, but I kind of thought of like the cars that you drive behind on the freeway and it's just like a big puff of smoke and they gotta get a smog check so badly and you can't even see what car it is. And this is because I feel as though it kind of sounds like a really old engine. We also learned about Elephantitis and MCBB, so I resonated with this song this week. The drummer almost fully lost his hand in an accident and the doctors were like, you'll never play drums again. And he can hold a drumstick now, which is pretty cool. And they were signed by or with Sub Pop for a little while.
1: Then we had Stay Away by Heavens to Betsy. This is a Riot Girl band from Olympia, Washington. I actually discovered them junior year when I read the book Girls to the Front. I really recommend. It was pretty interesting. And Heavens to Betsy and Stay Away would be an all-black Jeep Wrangler. Because it's tough, it's loud, it's slightly granola because they're from Washington. It looks like a combat boot. It's a Doc Martin, and probably a little muddy. I think that really represents them. And this car needs a lot of gas to power it through. It's got terrible mileage, but that's how the best music is made. It represents the loud, quiet, loud of this song. And only the coolest people drive black Jeeps, as this is my own personal vehicle, and I represent all Jeep Wranglers. Now, this song uses very intense language to tell someone who's hurting you to stay away.
0: Is your Jeep really that good if you're a pizza delivery driver and you're not able to put the pizza 10 on the top because it's not magnetic? Let that, think about it. We also played Run Anyway by Crisis, which Izzy thinks would be a Booger Green Kia Soul. And I hope she didn't mean Booger Green is an insult because it's my favorite color. And this is a very cool female-led metal band. They also made music under the name Skullsick Nation for a while.
1: Very cool.
0: They have a really unique singing style, which it took me a second because I was like, whoa, like, not expected. But I think it goes really well with the guitar. And those cars are for cool girls because they're a cool color. And this band is has a cool girl in it, so...
1: Wow. Now we have Pass by Embrace. I think Pass by Embrace would be a 1991 white Volvo 940, okay? It's a boxy 90s car that some high schooler would totally get passed down from their mother. And the person who drives this would drive pretty recklessly with all their boys filling up the car, okay? He would totally have a buzz cut and spend his weekends at the punk shows around Washington, D.C. And that's how he actually discovered Embrace, because he was, like, in the scene. And he plays his music loudly to scare all the neighbors, because he's hardcore, but he's also from suburbia.
0: He also got all his stickers from Amazon. We also played Dizzy by Astro Bright, and this is a green Honda Accord. And this is actually because it's the greatest car on the list. And they run super cool, and they look super cool, they run super cool, and they were given to you by your grandma for free, which is also super cool. And this is my favorite music project for my favorite car ever. And she never runs out of gas, even though I leave it to the last minute. And one time, I was trying to get to school, and my gas was below empty. And I made it to school and the gas station, and I stopped for a snack. And I actually made it to two gas stations, because one of them was kind of expensive. And she's a warrior just like her mama. She gets to the gas station when she wants to. We hope you all agreed with our car and music associations. If you guess the same as us, here is your promised over-the-air high five. If you are bored and driving right now, I always play a game where I try to guess who's driving a car based on what their car looks like. It's a super weird phenomenon, but people always sort of look like their car. Sorry if your car is lame. I'm sure you are still cool, maybe. Anyways, drive safe.
1: That was it for us tonight. That was Obscene with Tab and Izzy on 91.9 KCSBFM. 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
0: Goodbye, mamas.

0: You are tuned in to KCSB FM in Santa Barbara, 91.9 on your dial. I am your host, DJ Avery, here with your other host, DJ Marion. And this is our show called The Nightingale, centering around New Wave and all things of the 80s and 90s England dream pop scene.
1: Synth pop and all of that dreamy, mellow...
0: Dreamy goodness. You just listened to the song Let's Go Out Tonight by Craig Armstrong. However, the vocals were by Paul Buchanan of the Blue Nile.
1: And he did the original Let's Go Out Tonight, of course, by the Blue Nile. Mm-hmm.

0: musicians and also new wave. Yeah. And I think he really reworks this like classic new wave song in a really different way.
1: Yeah. I didn't even know that there was a cover of Let's Go Out Tonight, because I feel like that's such a niche song. Mm-hmm. So
0: I know. Yeah. And yeah, well, we hope that you stick around. We have quite a few more songs for you guys. Kind of more softer stuff today, sort of more dreamy stuff. We're going to play some music by the band Felt and the House of Love, which kind of come out of the same scene. So I'm excited to talk about them more. And yeah, thanks again.

0: You are tuned in to KCSB FM in Santa Barbara, and you just listened to Paper Tigers by The Chameleons. Before that, you listened to 32nd Floor by The House of Love, and before that one, you listened to The World is Soft as Lace by Felt. And we are a show called The Nightingale. I am DJ Avery, here with
1: DJ Marion.
0: Mm-hmm. And we are 91.9 on your dial. I wanted to talk a little bit about The Chameleons, because they're a band formed in Manchester in 1981. And they began in sort of the post-punk era, but lasted well into the late 80s, where they really picked up a new wave sound, which is sort of what I'm more interested in, I would say. While in their, like, 80s, like, prime, I guess, quote-unquote prime, they didn't really receive much commercial success, but they gained definitely a cult following that sort of lasted them through all the band changes and eventually the breakup of the band, which was in the mid-80s. And I actually was reading about how Noel Gallagher from Oasis, he expressed his liking for The Chameleons and how their album Strange Times influenced him, and he said, "I can hear it in my music everywhere." And I think that's really cool, because you can kind of see how, I don't know, how these bands that maybe, I mean, I wasn't really aware of The Chameleons before like the past couple of weeks, so I had never really heard their name, and I think it's cool how these, you know, more underground artists are, you know, the big exposed.
1: It's always cool to, like, find out who your favorite inspirations, who their inspirations were.
0: Exactly.
1: And then who their inspirations were. And I think just, like, being able to kind of track that and, like, learn where their influences came from can really influence your own creativity, and it's just, like, really cool.
0: Yeah, it's, like, all in conversation with each other.
1: Yeah, definitely.
0: And then also The House of Love.
1: Yes, The House of Love. I also put another song by The House of Love later in the show. But The House of Love is a South London band formed in 1986. And they were formed actually by Guy Chadwick, who's a founding member of the Jesus and Mary Chain, which I love the Jesus and Mary Chain. Yeah, and I think House of Love is just, like, really, really, really good. And I think that song in particular is just, like, so, so jangly pop. And
0: yeah.
1: I don't know.
0: Definitely. It's definitely a different, like, different vibe from more classic new wave stuff. But I think it's sort of, it has that, like, happy feeling
1: jangle pop
0: of, of new wave that I think is really cool. And they actually got their name after the Anais Nin book, A Spy in the House of Love. She's a really wonderful writer. I've read some of her work, and I just think that's really cool to see, again, where the inspirations get their inspirations.
1: Yeah, exactly.
0: And this song is actually off their 1990 album, which is their self-titled album, House of Love. And this actually sort of leads into the next band we were talking about, Felt, because they actually were touring together.
1: Felt.
0: And this is actually the first song that I ever heard of Felt's. They were formed in 1979 in London.
1: Yeah.
0: And they're also known for their more jangle pop sound.
1: Yeah, I also really like their album names. Like, I think they're just so, their song names are really good,
0: I
1: too.
0: I love a long album name. That's
1: The World is as Soft as Lace, and what's the other one? Like, crumbling the antiseptic beauty. It's just, like,
0: it's so
1: poetic
0: cool.
1: And smooth and sweet and delicious.
0: And I really love their vocals, too. I love a melancholic male vocal. It's just the best.
1: Very dreamy, yes.
0: Very dreamy, very, very beautiful. I really like this band. I'm going to be listening to them a lot more, because I've only listened to this song, and I just feel like there's a lot there. They have a lot of albums.
1: There's a lot there, yep.
0: But anyways, we have a couple more songs for you guys. Some coming up by more of The Chameleons, which I'm excited about.
1: Once again, this is 91.9 KCSB FM in Santa Barbara, and you're tuned in to The Nightingale.
0: Yes. So, stick around. Listening.

0: You are tuned in to 91.9 KCSB FM in Santa Barbara, and my name is DJ Marion, and I'm here with my co-host DJ Avery, and this is a newer show called The Nightingale, where we play a lot of dreamy synth pop, new wave, and just a lot of smooth music from the 1980s and 90s. And just now, we played a few songs for you. We played a song called Loose Joints by This Mortal Coil and Sketch for Dawn by the Doretti Column. And before that, we played Thursday's Child by the Chameleons. And I wanted to talk a little bit about the Doretti Column, which is another English post-punk band that was formed in Manchester. Of course, we are noticing that there is a huge pattern with a lot of the bands in the songs that we play, is that they're all, a lot of them are English, so definitely exploring a lot of like the English new wave post-punk scene in the 80s. But the band Doretti Column is the project of guitarist Vinnie Riley, and and they were formed in Greater Manchester in 1978, and I think it's just like a lot of, it's just really fun to listen to all of these bands from this scene and like see how they might have influenced each other. And we also played This Mortal Coil, which I think Avery like very much enjoys.
1: Definitely. I'm a huge fan of This Mortal Coil. I definitely have talked about them before, so I'm not gonna do my whole spiel again. However, this song, Loose Joints, I think is really especially beautiful because it sort of has this like beginning with the very classical strings composition and then moves into this like darker drum beat. And I just thought that was really cool. At like the 30-second mark, it switches completely. And I think they're one of, to me, they're like a very pinnacle new wave band, even though they might be not as like, you know, not as traditional as some new wave bands, because they do sort of venture into a lot of different styles, but that's something I kind of love about them. And yeah, and obviously I talked a little bit about the Chameleons a little bit ago. I also think that they're like super cool, and I really like that song Thursday's Child. I'm a big fan of the Chameleons. I'm a new fan of the Chameleons, yeah. But I'm definitely going to be listening.
0: Yeah. But yeah, this is the 91.9 KCSB FM in Santa Barbara. And once again, you're listening to a show called The Nightingale. And we have about 20 minutes left. We're going to play another song by The House of Love, which is a very, very good band. And thanks for listening.

You are tuned in to KCSB FM in Santa Barbara. I am one of your hosts, DJ Avery, with the new show, The Nightingale, at Thursdays at 2 a.m. So if you're driving really late or just listen to the radio, I'm happy you're here. And you just listened to Sister Europe by the Psychedelic Furs. And before that one, you listened to Imagination by Sad Lovers and Giants. Before that one, you listened to Destroy the Heart by The House of Love. And I wanted to talk a little bit about this song, Sister Europe, by a very classic band, a classic new wave band, Psychedelic Furs. I think that this song is actually from their debut studio album, self-titled, released in 1980. And it was written by the band and produced by Steve Lillywhite, released in February of 1980. And it was their actually second single ever, which I think is pretty crazy. So it was very early into their career, and they would often open with this song. And I just think it has a very, intoxicating feel, kind of captures that more dreamy, atmospheric side of new wave music that can kind of even lead into more like ambient type of music, which I really like. And also I want to talk a little bit about the band Sad Lovers and Giants, which are sort of new to me. I sort of was recently just, deep diving into more of this, English rock style music from the early 1980s, and I found them, and they're sort of a blend of post-punk and also like psychedelic stuff. And I think that they're sort of one of those bands that started as post-punk and sort of led into more new wave stuff later into their careers. They started in England, they were formed in 1980, and they actually have quite a cult following alongside the Chameleons, which I played a little bit before. And I really do think that they have a very similar sound, so I can see how a lot of people would listen to both of them and have a lot of love for both of them. As I've been saying this whole show, that I want to listen to more of the Chameleons because I think they're really awesome, and maybe Sad Lovers and Giants will make its way up there for me too. I think the song has a very sort of driving force behind it. The vocals are very melodic, yet there's that driving drum beat that I really like. And I also played a song by The House of Love, but I already talked about them a little bit. They're sort of up there with the Chameleons, very similar time period, similar era. And yeah, I really hope that you guys have enjoyed this show today. We have one more song for you guys called Pale Spectra by the band The Wake. And once again, you are tuned in to KCSB FM in Santa Barbara, 91.9 on your dial. And this is The Nightingale with DJ Avery and DJ Marion. And thanks for listening to us tonight.

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0: You are tuned in to KCSB FM in Santa Barbara, 91.9 on your dial. I am your host, DJ Avery, here with your other host, DJ Marion. And this is our show called The Nightingale, centering around New Wave and all things of the 80s and 90s England dream pop scene.
1: Synth pop and all of that dreamy, mellow...
0: Dreamy goodness. You just listened to the song Let's Go Out Tonight by Craig Armstrong. However, the vocals were by Paul Buchanan of the Blue Nile.
1: And he did the original Let's Go Out Tonight, of course, by the Blue Nile. Mm-hmm. And that's one of me and Avery's favorite songs collectively. Like, we just love Let's Go Out Tonight.
0: Totally.
1: I think we talk about this song maybe every 2 weeks.
0: Yeah, it's just that good, I feel like. And this composer, Craig Armstrong, he actually is a film composer. He's made more like synths and electronic compositions for a lot of Baz Luhrmann films like Romeo and Juliet, Moulin Rouge, and The Great Gatsby. And this album was actually his first solo album. It was released in 1998.

softer stuff today, sort of more dreamy stuff. We're going to play some music by the band Felt and the House of Love, which kind of come out of the same scene. So I'm excited to talk about them more. And yeah, thanks again.

0: You are tuned in to KCSB FM in Santa Barbara, and you just listened to Paper Tigers by The Chameleons. Before that, you listened to 32nd Floor by The House of Love, and before that one, you listened to The World is Soft as Lace by Felt. And we are a show called The Nightingale. I am DJ Avery, here with
1: DJ Marion.
0: Mm-hmm. And we are 91.9 on your dial. I wanted to talk a little bit about The Chameleons, because they're a band formed in Manchester in 1981. And they began in sort of the post-punk era, but lasted well into the late 80s, where they really picked up a new wave sound, which is sort of what I'm more interested in, I would say. While in their, like, 80s, like, prime, I guess, quote-unquote prime, they didn't really receive much commercial success, but they gained definitely a cult following that sort of lasted them through all the band changes and eventually the breakup of the band, which was in the mid-80s. And I actually was reading about how Noel Gallagher from Oasis, he expressed his liking for The Chameleons and how their album Strange Times influenced him, and he said, "I can hear it in my music everywhere." And I think that's really cool, because you can kind of see how, I don't know, how these bands that maybe, I mean, I wasn't really aware of The Chameleons before like the past couple of weeks, so I had never really heard their name, and I think it's cool how these, you know, more underground artists are, you know, the big exposed.
1: It's always cool to, like, find out who your favorite inspirations, who their inspirations were.
0: Exactly.
1: And then who their inspirations were. And I think just, like, being able to kind of track that and, like, learn where their influences came from can really influence your own creativity, and it's just, like, really cool.
0: Yeah, it's, like, all in conversation with each other.
1: Yeah, definitely.
0: And then also The House of Love.
1: Yes, The House of Love. I also put another song by The House of Love later in the show. But The House of Love is a South London band formed in 1986. And they were formed actually by Guy Chadwick, who's a founding member of the Jesus and Mary Chain, which I love the Jesus and Mary Chain. Yeah, and I think House of Love is just, like, really, really, really good. And I think that song in particular is just, like, so, so jangly pop. And
0: yeah.
1: I don't know.
0: Definitely. It's definitely a different, like, different vibe from more classic new wave stuff. But I think it's sort of, it has that, like, happy feeling
1: jangle pop
0: of, of new wave that I think is really cool. And they actually got their name after the Anais Nin book, A Spy in the House of Love. She's a really wonderful writer. I've read some of her work, and I just think that's really cool to see, again, where the inspirations get their inspirations.
1: Yeah, exactly.
0: And this song is actually off their 1990 album, which is their self-titled album, House of Love. And this actually sort of leads into the next band we were talking about, Felt, because they actually were touring together. And this is actually the first song that I ever heard of Felt's. They were formed in 1979 in London.
1: Yeah.
0: And they're also known for their more jangle pop sound.
1: Yeah, I also really like their album names. Like, I think they're just so, their song names are really good,
0: I
1: too.
0: I love a long album name. That's
1: The World is as Soft as Lace, and what's the other one? Like, crumbling the antiseptic beauty. It's just, like,
0: it's so
1: poetic
0: cool.
1: And smooth and sweet and delicious. And
0: I really love their vocals too. I love a melancholic male vocal. It's just the best.
1: Very dreamy. Yes.
0: Very dreamy. Very, very beautiful. I really like this band. I'm going to be listening to them a lot more, because I've only listened to this song, and I just feel like there's a lot there. They have a lot of albums.
1: There's a lot there, yep.
0: But anyways, we have a couple more songs for you guys. Some coming up by more of The Chameleons, which I'm excited about.
1: Once again, this is 91.9 KCSB FM in Santa Barbara, and you're tuned in to The Nightingale.
0: Yes. So, stick around. Listening.

Thank you.

0: You are tuned in to 91.9 KCSB FM in Santa Barbara, and my name is DJ Marion, and I'm here with my co-host DJ Avery, and this is a newer show called The Nightingale, where we play a lot of dreamy synth pop, new wave, and just a lot of smooth music from the 1980s and 90s. And just now, we played a few songs for you. We played a song called Loose Joints by This Mortal Coil and Sketch for Dawn by the Doretti Column. And before that, we played Thursday's Child by the Chameleons. And I wanted to talk a little bit about the Doretti Column, which is another English post-punk band that was formed in Manchester. Of course, we are noticing that there is a huge pattern with a lot of the bands in the songs that we play, is that they're all, a lot of them are English, so definitely exploring a lot of like the English new wave post-punk scene in the 80s. But the band Doretti Column is the project of guitarist Vinnie Riley, and and they were formed in Greater Manchester in 1978, and I think it's just like a lot of, it's just really fun to listen to all of these bands from this scene and like see how they might have influenced each other. And we also played This Mortal Coil, which I think Avery like very much enjoys.
1: Definitely. I'm a huge fan of This Mortal Coil. I definitely have talked about them before, so I'm not going to do my whole spiel again. However, this song, Loose Joints, I think is really especially beautiful because it sort of has this like beginning with the very classical strings composition and then moves into this like darker drum beat. And I just thought that was really cool. At like the 30-second mark, it switches completely. And I think they're one of, to me, they're like a very pinnacle new wave band, even though they might be not as like, you know, not as traditional as some new wave bands, because they do sort of venture into a lot of different styles, but that's something I kind of love about them. And obviously I talked a little bit about the Chameleons a little bit ago. I also think that they're like super cool, and I really like that song Thursday's Child. I'm a big fan of the Chameleons. I'm a new fan of the Chameleons, but I'm definitely going to be listening.
0: But yeah, this is the 91.9 KCSB FM in Santa Barbara. And once again, you're listening to a show called The Nightingale. And we have about 20 minutes left. We're going to play another song by The House of Love, which is a very, very good band. And thanks for listening.

You are tuned in to KCSB FM in Santa Barbara. I am one of your hosts, DJ Avery, with the new show, The Nightingale, at Thursdays at 2 a.m. So if you're driving really late or just listening to the radio, I'm happy you're here. And you just listened to Sister Europe by the Psychedelic Furs. And before that one, you listened to Imagination by Sad Lovers and Giants. Before that one, you listened to Destroy the Heart by The House of Love. And I wanted to talk a little bit about this song, Sister Europe, by a very classic band, classic new wave band, Psychedelic Furs. I think that this song is actually from their debut studio album, self-titled, released in 1980. And it was written by the band and produced by Steve Lillywhite, released in February of 1980. And it was their actually second single ever, which I think is pretty crazy. So it was very early into their career, and they would often open with this song. And I just think it has a very, you know, intoxicating feel, kind of captures that more dreamy, atmospheric side of new wave music that can kind of even lead into more like ambient type of music, which I really like. And also I want to talk a little bit about the band Sad Lovers and Giants, which are sort of new to me. I sort of was recently just, you know, deep diving into more of this, you know, English rock style music from the early 1980s, and I found them, and they're sort of a blend of post-punk and also like psychedelic stuff. And I think that they're sort of one of those bands that started as post-punk and sort of led into more new wave stuff later into their careers. They started in England, they were formed in 1980, and they actually have quite a cult following alongside the Chameleons, which I played a little bit before. And I really do think that they have a very similar sound, so I can see how a lot of people would listen to both of them and have a lot of love for both of them. As I've been saying this whole show, that I want to listen to more of the Chameleons because I think they're really awesome, and maybe Sad Lovers and Giants will make its way up there for me too. I think the song has a very sort of driving force behind it. The vocals are very melodic, yet there's that, you know, driving drum beat that I really like. And I also played a song by The House of Love, but I already talked about them a little bit. They're sort of up there with the Chameleons, very similar time period, similar era. And yeah, I really hope that you guys have enjoyed this show today. We have one more song for you guys called Pale Spectra by the band The Wake. And once again, you are tuned in to KCSB FM in Santa Barbara, 91.9 on your dial. And this is The Nightingale with DJ Avery and DJ Marion. And thanks for listening to us tonight.

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0: Hola, this is Taco Lorenzo Gonzalez, and you're listening to the Freaky Power Ticket with the Ted here on KCSB 91.9 FM. And if you like a spaghetti as much as I do, this is the place for you. So, let it, your freaky flags fly!
1: In 1968, a revolutionary piece of entertainment was written and played for the first time. It was the creation of an extraordinary British composer, Peter Townsend. It was performed by an incredible music group called The Who. It was titled Tommy. The unusual theme of the story immediately captured the imagination of an entire generation. Tommy became a classic, enjoyed by countless millions and performed by artists all over the world. Now, director Ken Russell with producer Robert Stigwood have embarked on what seemed to many an impossible goal, to make a movie of Tommy. They assembled some of the most important names in the international motion picture and music worlds. Columbia Pictures and Robert Stigwood are proud to announce Tommy, the movie.

0: KCSBFM. Santa Barbara. My name is Ted Coe. It's Labor Day. I'm going to pay tribute to The Who's Tommy, directed by Ken Russell. It's screening this Friday and Saturday night at the SBIF Riviera Theater, SBIFF, Santa Barbara International Film Festival's Riviera Theater. It's part of their After Hours series.
1: Anne Margaret, the mother. Oliver Reed, the lover.
2: Jack Nicholson, the doctor. Eric Clapton, the preacher. Tina Turner, the acid queen. Elton John, the pinball wizard. Keith Moon, Uncle Ernie. The music, The Who. Roger Daltrey, Tommy.

The Assembled Multitude, self-titled LP from 1970. Overture from Tommy hit number 16 on the US charts, this version. Your senses may never be the same, but there's a 4K restoration of Ken Russell's film, The Who's Tommy. After seeing his stepfather murder his father during an argument over his mother, young Tommy goes into shock, suddenly becoming psychosomatically deaf, dumb, and blind. As a teenager, Tommy stumbles upon a pinball machine and discovers he is a natural prodigy at the game. Fame and fortune follow as Tommy, played by Roger Daltrey, becomes a pinball champion and later the messiah of a religious cult, which views his pinball skills as a miraculous sign of divine intervention. This 4K restoration presents the movie in its original quintuphonic stereo mix, the technology that paved the way for Dolby Surround, Atmos, and the various digital stereo formats that began appearing in the 90s. Written and directed by Ken Russell, starring Anne Margaret, Oliver Reed, Roger Daltrey, Elton John, Jack Nicholson, Eric Clapton, Tina Turner, John Entwistle, Keith Moon, from 1975. I've never been the biggest Ken Russell fan, but he is a very interesting figure. He was known for The Devils with Oliver Reed. Look at his filmography. Before we're done today, Tommy was inspired by one of the first rock operas, by The Pretty Things, S.F. Sorrow is Born. Let's give this a listen.

0: expansion not only of sight and sound, but of mind. 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

KCSB FM, Santa Barbara 91.9 on your dial. This is the Freak Power Ticket. It's Monday, time to let your freak flag fly. That was 1,200 micrograms with the Changa Zone. And that's from a record called The Collection Volume 1, 2020 Tip Records. It was also on a record called... I have to look for it. That'll suffice for now. But I am in studio today. This will be my last two-hour show for a stretch. We're about to hear a Giorgio Moroder track. Today's show is inspired by Coast to Coast Live, Coast to Coast AM, and also The Joe Frank Show, and Alan Watts of Ethereal Voices in the Night, Over the Air. And we're going to listen to, let's see here. I had one in mind. I got to look for it really quick. And hopefully I can turn it up in just a second. Summer is over. And we have a new program schedule in the works. And here it is. Okay, we're going to listen to Jordan Fields. This is from 20 years ago. It's Jordan Fields Presents 2084 from a label called Nice and Smooth from 2006. And here we go. It's a longer track. I'll have a sub next week. Tentatively Blind Melon. Keep it locked to KCSB FM Santa Barbara 91.9 on your dials until 1 p.m. today. This is the Freak Power Ticket. Views of the Blues is on at 1.

This was one of the theme songs for Coast to Coast AM, hosted by Art Bell. It was also featured, the original song was composed by Giorgio Moroder, the Italian Italo disco pioneer and producer for the Alan Parker film Midnight Express.

Coast AM is still on, hosted by George Noory, N-O-O-R-Y. It's an American late-night radio talk show that deals with a variety of topics most frequently relating to either the paranormal or conspiracy theories. It was hosted by creator Art Bell from its inception in 1988 until 2003. And the program is currently hosted by George Noory. The program is distributed by Premier Networks, a subsidiary of iHeartMedia, both as part of its talk network and as separately as a syndicated program. Now airs 7 nights a week from 1 a.m. to 5 a.m. Eastern on over 600 affiliates and has repeatedly been called the most popular overnight show in the country, says Wikipedia. In 1978, Art Bell created and hosted West Coast AM, a late-night political talk call-in show on Las Vegas radio station KDWN. In 1988, Bell and Alan Korberth renamed the show Coast to Coast AM and moved its studios from the Plaza Hotel in Las Vegas to Bell's home in Pahrump, Nevada. After his retirement, the show was hosted by various personalities, including Mike Siegel, George Noory, and others. And scholars have criticized Coast to Coast AM for promoting pseudo-historic and pseudo-scientific ideas. Historian Ronald H. Fritz characterized the show as an especially influential example of the trend in modern media to disseminate false history and fake science. According to State University of New York professor Paul Aras, early shows hosted by Art Bell featured guests that were frequently pseudoscientists, but, quote, regardless of their reputation, all guests are presented as experts, end quote. According to Aras, Bell seemed to believe much of what even his wildest guests say. Boston College professor Michael C. Keith noted a characteristic of distrust and fear that is part of the text of Coast to Coast: fear of the unknown, fear of invasion, fear of being taken over by some kind of evil force. Religious studies lecturer David G. Robertson observed that sweeping conspiratorial revisionist histories and ancient alien narratives are a frequent feature of the show. Nolan Higdon of Cal State University East Bay speculated that programs like Coast to Coast AM that propagate unsubstantiated claims were potentially dangerous. According to The Atlantic, senior editor Timothy Lavin, host George Noory lets clearly delusional or pseudoscientific assertions slide by without challenge. Lavin wrote that Coast to Coast AM has perfected a charged and conspiratorial worldview that now pervades American media. For that reason, we're going to be reflecting on that major influence. And again, this is Jordan Fields. It's from Jordan Fields Presents 2084 from 2006, Nice and Smooth Records. The Chase by Giorgio Moroder, performed by Jordan Fields. We opened the show with 1200 micrograms, which sampled the X-Files theme, Twilight Zone theme, a whole lot more. The Changa Zone was a track from the collection volume 1, Tip Records. And that is

also features the samples Tubular Bells. It's on the Changa Sessions Tip Records 2015. That was the original release.

program made contact with. They are not what they claim to be. They infiltrated a lot of military rally, particularly the Area 51. The disaster's been coming.

neural interference. You are receiving this broadcast as a dream. We are transmitting from year 1999. 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

The Blacklight Special airs Sundays from 10 p.m. till midnight. Dedicated to providing the deepest of the deep, the Blacklight Special is a DJ mix show that specializes in house and techno, while also shedding light on other genres within the electronic music spectrum. With hypnotic drum sequences and alien frequencies leading the way, the goal of the show is to guide the listener into an altered state of consciousness and finding a new sense of freedom within themselves. Sometimes calm, sometimes turbulent, no journey is ever the same, but rest assured that safety is our number one priority. Just remember to keep your hands and feet in the vehicle at all times.

0: second of every day through our television sets. Even when the set is turned off, look around the environment we live in. Carbon dioxide, fluorocarbons, and methane have increased since 1958. Earth is being acclimatized. They are turning our atmosphere into their atmosphere. We are like a natural resource to them. Deplete the planet, move on to another. They want benign indifference. They want us drugged. We could be pets. We could be food. But all we really are is livestock. Our impulses are being redirected. We are living in an artificially induced state of consciousness that resembles sleep. The poor and the underclass are growing. Racial justice and human rights are non-existent. They have created a repressive society, and we are their unwitting accomplices. Their intention to rule rests with the annihilation of consciousness. We have been lulled into a trance. They have made us indifferent to ourselves, to others. We are focused only on our own gain. Understand, they are safe as long as they are not discovered. That is their primary method of survival. Keep us asleep, keep us selfish, keep us sedated.
1: Ordo ab chao, order out of chaos. And the idea is that with the influence of powerful forces behind the scene, you can bring order out of the chaos that we see. We know, for instance, that much
2: order
1: of the
2: underneath even chaos, as if the finger of God in order and disorder is always there.
3: He has nothing to support this. It is so full of it. Aliens. Affecting society? How? Chaos happens. There's too many people here.

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0: Welcome to the Commonwealth Club of California radio show. I'm Gloria Duffy, co-president and co-CEO of the club, a nonprofit, nonpartisan public forum where we engage a wide range of thought leaders in discussions about the important issues of today. When Donald Trump won the presidency in 2016, Sarah Longwell was a young, new mother in a same-sex marriage. She was also a Republican, finding that the party had shifted beneath her feet. In seeking the answer to what had happened, she left the corridors of political power in Washington, D.C., and headed out to hear directly from voters what they thought, why they voted the way they did, where they got their information, and what they really thought of the president. The results of her focus groups led to her fashioning a response to the rise of the authoritarian movement in this country. Longwell is the founder of The Bulwark, as well as the author of How to Eat an Elephant. She discusses that and more today in her conversation with Dan Pfeiffer, the former White House communications director under President Obama and currently co-host of Pod Save America. Now let's listen in. Hey, best friends.
1: All right. Hello and welcome to tonight's Commonwealth Club World Affairs program. My name is Dan Pfeiffer, former White House Communications Director. Thank you. Now it is my pleasure to introduce tonight's guest speaker. Sarah Longwell is the CEO and publisher of The Bulwark and author of the brand new and quite excellent book, How to Eat an Elephant One Voter at a Time. Sarah has decades of experience leading some of the nation's highest visibility targeted persuasion campaigns, including Republican Voters Against Trump, the Republican Accountability Project, and Home of the Brave. She is also a nationally recognized leader in qualitative research. Additionally, Sarah is the host of the Focus Group podcast, one of my favorite podcasts and the thing that I listen to every Saturday morning. All right, Sarah, welcome to the club and congratulations on your new book. Let's start with the most basic of things, because your work is driven by focus groups. Your podcast is about focus groups. What you have found in these focus groups is going to undergird much of the conversation we're going to have tonight. So can you just tell people here exactly how a focus group works and why you find them so valuable?
2: Well, the reason I started doing the focus groups was, and I tell the story in the book, Bill Kristol and I, in the early days, we were like, we're going to primary Donald Trump. He's taken over the party, and it's an accident of history. People can't possibly have wanted this guy. And so we were running around talking to like Mark Cuban and Larry Hogan. We thought the nation wanted Larry Hogan. I was sure of it. You know, Adam.
1: People of Maryland didn't want Larry Hogan.
2: That's right. Well, this is where, you know, my instincts were like a smidge off in those early days. But, you know, Adam Kinzinger, Will Hurd, everybody we were talking to said, prove that there's a lane here. Prove that I could run against him in 2020, primary him, and not get embarrassed. And so I went to New Hampshire and I started doing some focus groups and I listened to voters talk about Donald Trump. And I said, there's absolutely no way somebody could primary him and win, which is why the only people who did it were like Bill Weld and Joe Walsh.
1: I forgot about that, actually.
2: Yeah, the Appalachian Trail guy, I think, primaried him for 2 weeks. It really was sort of a scales falling for my ass moment. And you remember how bad it felt, right? When Trump won and it caught all of us off guard. I didn't want to feel like that ever again. And listening to voters is like cheat code for politics. You're like, oh, this is why people did this thing. It's why they voted this way. And, you know, back in the olden days of 2016, 2017, 2018, you'd have to get on a plane, you'd fly to Arizona, you'd fly to New Hampshire, and you'd sit behind a two-way mirror, and some nice moderator who barely knows anything about your issue would ask a series of questions. You'd give them a moderator guide, and you'd ask them to find me Trump disapprovers, because at some point they've stood outside a grocery store or something with a pen and asked people, would you like to be part of a survey? And most of the time people come in and they're like, do you like this dog food package? You know, they're not there to do politics, but we obviously want to do politics. And so you screen for people who are Trump disapprovers, meaning somebody who rate him as somewhat bad or very bad, doing a bad job. But when COVID hit, all of a sudden we were like, hey, could we do these over Zoom? And that allowed us to do them. I would do two a night, twice a week. And so the level of scale that we reach now with focus groups, and we still do at least two a week, because I don't like to do outliers. I don't like to be like, well, one group said this, and therefore that's what I think about politics. And almost nobody, though, I think we are the biggest qualitative, the last 8 years is the biggest qualitative research of the Trump era that anybody has done, because mostly campaigns, they do four focus groups, they get the gist, and they move on. But people don't really listen to voters consistently.
1: One of the things you hear pushback, even from some people in politics, because there is a school of people in politics who disavow focus groups. They do not think it's good. But one of the things you hear is this idea that it is a random group of 12 people. Of course, you're trusting them to tell you what in the entrance set of questions, what they've done. But then, you know, there's all these dynamics I've sat in many of my life where like one person can be very aggressive in the focus group and set it off. And it's not obviously statistically significant. Like, how do you find the value in it and not worry that you're getting a distorted view of the world?
2: I think this is why, you know, at some point I had started doing them and I was finding them so valuable that it started to be like, I need more, like straight into my veins. I was just like chasing the dragon every night.
1: Yeah.
2: And what you would find is there would just be thematically, you'd hear the same thing over and over again. And so I would never trust something that one person would do. And in fact, we have a trapdoor policy for the super aggressive person. You know, when we were doing him in person, there'd be that guy and he would watch Hannity every night and he was sure he knew everything. He's yelling at the other people in the focus group and he's telling them all of his opinions. And at some point we'd go in and say, sir, you just seem to know a lot more than everybody else in this group. And so I think maybe you should come out because, you know, we can't have somebody as smart as you in the room. And move them on out. On Zoom, it got a lot easier. You're like, cut that dude's feed. And then you just trapdoor them out because you do get those people. But for me, it's been scale has been really important. We start every focus group the same way and have now for years. How do you think things are going in the country? And that's the most illustrative part of any focus groups, because it's when people organically will tell you, number one, basically say bad. The only time people say good is in like the first 6 months when their person has just been elected and they're like waiting to see, you know, it's all better now. But otherwise they say bad and then they immediately start talking about why. And that organic part over time, you're like, that's when everybody's talking about costs. Everybody's talking about gas. Everyone's talking about a war. Everyone's talking about the fact that we hate each other so much and the country feels like a powder keg. And so you realize what matters to people over the course of that. And I think I'm with people that A, campaigns should not rely on focus groups to decide exactly how they do everything. Because that's when you get that poll-tested sort of Kamala Harris. I'm just sort of saying back what I've heard from voters. I think that's a mistake. And I also think you can get outliers and, you know, but if you're doing them at scale, over time, I think you get a really strong impression of what a broad range of voters thinks.
1: One thing is the difference between your focus groups and what campaigns do is campaigns will either show the focus group an ad, show them a clip of a video, or read them some language and then get the people to rate it.
2: Yeah.
1: Do you think, does that get you what you're worried about, just sort of the applesauce that comes out on the political side?
2: Yeah, we almost never do that kind of thing because, first of all, when you show voters an ad, they're like, that ad's stupid. Yeah. Always. They think every ad's stupid. Yeah. But I just don't find that to be that helpful. I feel like I started writing about voters and AI and the AI data centers in 2015, because in both Abigail Spanberger and Mikey Shirill's races, I was like, people are almost talking exclusively about data centers, and that is what they're basing their vote on. And so I feel like you can pick things up much earlier when you do them a lot. And now it's a huge issue and everybody's onto it. But the thing about writing a book like this is I was like, I'm going to try to get as much as I can in, but I was worried about events overtaking it. But I think I was just early enough with the observations that they're sort of all coming to fruition.
1: It's good
2: right
1: to be,
2: around
1: it's good
2: now.
1: To be prescient. Yes.
2: Yeah.
1: One of the things you get from listening to focus groups, particularly focus groups of swing voters. And I remember this, we would do focus groups when I was in the White House all the time. And you would ask the people about what they thought about the things Obama had done, and they would know none of them.
2: Sure.
1: Especially when it's swing voters, and I get this every time I listen to your podcast, is one of the very scary things about democracy is the people who decide all the elections are the ones who pay the least attention to politics.
2: Totally.
1: Can you talk a little bit about sort of what the typical less engaged, so-called low information voter, what their information diet is, what they know, how they're getting information, and how it's different from the people who would come to a political book talk at the Commonwealth Club on a Monday night during a Monday night football game? Yes.
2: So all of you are what I would call news seekers, right? You probably have time dedicated to the news. You read full articles. You come to a talk. You are a news seeker. most people are news receivers now. And it used to be that most people were news seekers, right? They had time that they sat down with the newspaper, they watched the evening news. That time is gone. News receivers now are the vast majority of the public, where you say, do you know about X issue? And they're like, oh yeah, I saw a headline about that. Where? Social media. Yeah. The algorithms are choosing things for them. It is washing over them. So at that point, you're trying to figure out, okay, well, what is the input diet? What is the high level that sort of the algorithms got of any given person? And that's really different from how voters were getting things before. Because at least, you know, it would be like on the radio. And this was one of those early revelations for me, because I remember being in Columbus, Ohio. It was one of the early focus groups. And Donald Trump had just stood on the stage in Helsinki with Vladimir Putin, and he had sided against America's intelligence community. And I was like, yes, I'm going to go talk to these Republicans, and they're going to be so mad. These are Reagan Cold Warriors. They will not stand for Donald Trump to side with Vladimir Putin. And I walked in and said, what did you guys think? What did you make of Donald Trump siding against America's intelligence community and agreeing with Vladimir Putin? And everybody's like, what are you talking about? I have no idea what you're talking about. And I even explained it to them. And they were still like, I don't know, I guess he's got to meet with world leaders. And these weren't even super low information. Yeah. And to me, the disconnect was I had just flown in from DC, where DC was actually melting down about this. Like Donald Trump, remember he lied and walked it back and he said, he like changed the preposition or something. I didn't say that, I said X. And because the backlash was so severe, none of these voters had even noticed it. And so, and then part of what's happened with the algorithms, I talk about this, I talk about the rise of the vibes voter, that one of the ways that Trump has been able to be so dominant in our narratives is he understands how to make vibes, right? How you overwhelm the system so that they're always talking about you, so that the trickle-down information allows for people to be like, yeah, I don't know about this thing or this thing, but I heard Trump say, we're in a golden age, the economy's on fire, so I should look at my 401k. And that is the lesson that I sort of want Democrats to take from Donald Trump, is that they still really rely on sort of a traditional mainstream media mindset to carry their messages. And Republicans don't do that at all. And that is why they do better with low information voters, because they push more inputs into the system that create vibes and trickle down to those low info voters than Democrats do.
1: The fact that Democrats rely on the traditional media and that everyone goes to do CNN to get their message out or meet the press is a long hobby horse of mine that I've been screaming about for many years. Do you think Democrats have gotten better at understanding this new media environment since 2024?
2: Better, but like, it's not so great. I mean, here's the thing. One of the things I was worried about with the book is that by the time it came out, I would still have zero examples of people who were really sort of grabbing the new information environment, other than AOC. But so we sort of talk about AOC. But now there are a bunch, right? John Ossoff has a theory of the case about how to do communications. He comes from a documentary film background. He writes his own speeches so that they're in his cadence. He shoots himself from below. He's been hitting the gym. Looks great. Even I go, look at John Ossoff, man. Look at, it's like a pre-brainworm Kennedy right there. And then he cuts it up for social media and it goes viral and he is like dominating the space. He doesn't have to go everywhere, but he's got a theory of the case about how to do it. Pete Buttigieg has a different theory of the case. He's doing town halls in red states. He's going to like Oklahoma and he's having these nice heart to hearts with, you know, people who think this is a nice young man. I can talk to him. His husband seems sweet, you know, and that's fine. So he's doing one thing. Mamdani did a different thing. Mamdani was both social media, but also relentless. About, if you asked Mamdani, why did you do this terrible thing? He would be like, yes, it is too expensive to live in New York City. And I would like to tell you about the affordability crisis. And like that level of dedication or repetition, like that discipline, I feel like had been lacking. But they're all different. They're ideologically different. You know, AOC still does influencer style stuff, but it works for her. She develops a parasocial relationship with her followers, so people feel like they know her. There are people doing it well now on the Democratic side. What the Democrats haven't figured out that the Republicans have is how to be together as a political party, a big amplification system. Like on the right, they have the Republican Triangle of Doom, which is the toxic and symbiotic relationship. Can you guys repeat this now from memory? But it's the toxic and symbiotic relationship between the elected officials, the right-wing infotainment media, and the voters, right? And they operate in a loop. You know, when the January 6th happened, 30% of Trump voters thought that the election was stolen. Then that kicked into motion. You get Fox News, you get OANN, you get Newsmax, you get, you know, every sort of Benny Johnson and Laura Loomer, and they all say it was stolen. Then Kevin McCarthy says, yeah, something weird's going on here. And before you know it, 70% believe this lie. Democrats do not have the equivalent. And part of that comes from the fact that Republicans, and I was around for this, they felt so shut out from mainstream institutions and mainstream media that they not only like bitched and moaned about it quite a bit, like they whined, they played the refs, but they did also build their own media ecosystem. And so they've had like a 40-year head start on Democrats who are now just figuring out, man, we need our own spaces. Like there's an enormous amount of white space. You guys are in it, we're in it, but you know, it's not enough. Like if you look at the podcast charts, and the right does something differently than the left does. You guys, I bet, read the New York Times, and then you check out the Bulwark to see like what our take is. But if you're on the right, you don't read the New York Times or do any mainstream media. You live in that right-wing media ecosystem. And that is a fundamental difference between the two sides.
1: Yeah, it's interesting in a lot of different ways. The Ossoff thing is really interesting because he's actually doing the exact opposite, I think, of what you recommend in your book and I tell everyone to do, which is do everything everywhere all at once.
2: Yeah.
1: And he does almost nothing other than give great speeches. Like he does great speeches and he goes on MSNBC periodically, mm-hmm. but he's not doing

0: people who run for national office. I think for the everything, everywhere, all at once, and this is something I like about John Ossoff, you don't want somebody like him to peak too soon. And right now, John Ossoff is actually not great at the casual hang.
1: Everyone says it, but we never see it.
0: Well, he did Tim's podcast, yeah. And Tim asked him what his arm routine was, and he just was like, I'm not telling you, I'm not talking about this. And I was like, buddy, if you're going to go on all these podcasts, you're going to have to learn to get right with talking about your arm routine because people want to know just like how what it's like to hang out with you. And he sort of wasn't playing ball with that. But I think he can build into that. And I actually like the fact that right now he's got a thing that works for him in his state and that he will grow as he goes. Because I just think the importance of being celebrity is not quite the right word. But omnipresent in such a way that people feel like they can develop a parasocial relationship with you. Like, this is one of the things Trump did, right? Is he got rid of all of the mediating elements, right? He doesn't go through the media. He went directly to voters. They felt like they had a relationship with him. You know, one of the things, again, in the focus groups early on, how many people in this room watched The Apprentice? Admit it if you did.
2: Yes.
0: Okay. When I started doing focus groups with Trump voters, they all watch The Apprentice. Yeah. And not only do they all watch it, something I didn't remember, he did The Apprentice up until like 2014, 2015. They gave it to Arnold Schwarzenegger because Donald Trump started running for office.
2: Yeah.
0: That's how recently he had been in people's living rooms, developing that parasocial relationship. And so I think that Democrats do have to get in the habit of figuring out, how do I let people know me? I've got a chapter in the book about Kamala Harris. And one of her most fundamental failures, listening to the voters, there's this stupid debate online. Was she too progressive? Was she too moderate? And actually, the problem was that because she took a lot of those positions, moderate, progressive, within a pretty short time frame, and then couldn't clearly connect with voters about who she was, that's what they said all the time in the group. So, like, I just don't know what she stands for. I don't know what she's about. And that's the reason you've got to be able to go everywhere and do everything all at once, is that people do demand now to know you. Think about your relationships, even with your phones, and how much that's changed since 2016. You watch us, you watch her straight up, and you now expect to have that kind of relationship with anybody, because it's how you build trust with people, right? It's how you decide whether they're authentic. It's how you see whether or not they're like, their wheels are turning, and voters can smell that now.
1: You know, and people's changing relationship with media is really dramatic since COVID.
0: Yes.
1: You know, it's like we've been doing Pod Save America for, it'll be 10 years in January, which is unbelievable.
0: Wow.
1: You know, for the first many years, everyone's like, I listen to you. Now when I see people, they all say they watch you.
0: Yeah.
1: It's like as if you were on a show, like because they're watching it on YouTube. Or even more like
0: on their TV.
1: They put YouTube on their TV, which I did a presentation for Senate Democrats on podcasting, which was truly unbelievable. But when I told them that more people watch YouTube on their TV, like that blew their mind. Like they could not possibly fathom how you would even get YouTube on the TV. Like, is there something you stick in there? Like where is it in the cable guide? But so you were saying, let's go back to this. You think Democrats broadly, some Democrats are doing better, but for the most part, the party is still too reliant on traditional media.
0: I think so, yeah.
1: Do you have a theory as to why?
0: I think some of it is what you just said, which is one of the chapters in the book is wartime generals, and there's a section in there about sort of down with the gerontocracy. Yeah. And I'm not like Tim Miller, who thinks old people should not be allowed to vote. I'm with the boomers. You guys are out there on the streets. You guys are holding this democracy together.
1: She knows who buys books.
0: Yeah. Did you see? So this just happened right now. Ed Markey still managed to like absolutely blow out Seth Moulton in that race in Massachusetts. But there was a question that got asked about AI. It was like, do you use AI? And he was like, well, my phone does a thing. And
1: so whatever's on my iPad, I think.
0: Whatever's on my iPad, you know, and
1: which is Siri. He's talking about Siri. Yes.
0: And so you may have noticed, like, people really care about whether AI is maybe going to kill us within the next 5 years. Yeah. And so they do want a generation of leaders who understand the new media environment, who understand the new technological environment, and aren't like reading, you know, dead tree newspapers in their office to get their news, which Joe Biden was. And I think that is the demand now, is like people want you to be able to. And I hear this, especially for people, when I was doing the book talk last night, the young people also feel like the older politicians don't understand their economic environment. Like, people don't stay at

0: their job for 25 years and then retire with a pension. Like, that's not the world people are living in. And so they want politicians who understand all of the new things, which means they want a new generation of people.
1: One of my theories as to why, I think you hit the main one. The reason why Democrats still rely on the traditional media is, one of my theories has always been that your understanding of media freezes in amber the moment you get elected to office.
0: Yeah.
1: Because then you stop using.
0: Well, your staff is like bringing you things.
1: If you were in like Hillary Clinton in 2016, if you went and got elected first lady before the internet really existed, you're never really going to be able to use it. If you were like Obama and you were around for Facebook to start, like that was your moment. And I think so many Democrats, just even if they're younger, have been in office for so long that they have they don't understand how it works. And then the other thing I always tell politicians, which people think is insane, and if you want this, we'll send a room of senators like through the roof and tell them they have to put TikTok on their phones because
0: spyware.
1: Not anymore. Now it's just MAGA spyware.
0: Well,
1: but I always tell them is like to understand it, you have to be able to, you have to understand how it works to see it. That is AOC and Mamdani's great advantage is that they use it. So they understand how people talk.
0: Yeah.
1: You know,
0: the problem is that, and this is a genuine tension, is that to do the things that make you current on social media, like it also makes you dumber. It also makes you less capable of like being a serious individual. And so I do think that people are caught in like, do we want our senators scrolling TikTok and being like, you know, you look at their algorithm and it's all, I don't know what
1: you is don't want. You don't want to know.
0: I don't, you can't, right?
1: Yeah.
0: It's tough. But one of the things that I also do a lot of these talks with Democrats, and the thing that I tell them is like, you don't need to be a content creator. Like, you do not need to do what AOC does. Like, if you are not native to it, one of the worst things Democrats are doing is they're trying to catch up by doing some really cringe content, and it's not working for them. They do have to create content, but that means give a speech. Like, Jon Ossoff is creating content. He's just giving speeches. Democrats can do this. They can go out, and they could also, one of my recommendations in the book, and this really comes from what I've done at the Bulwark and what you've done at PodSave, the thing that people love about it is we are a community together. And when you're a community, like, I don't know if you see this, but when we do interviews with politicians, they do terrible. No one wants to watch a politician. No. They want to watch the three or four of us make jokes and yell at each other, and they want JVL to put people on a Falcon Heavy rocket and launch them into the sun. Yeah. Like, right there, that's what you want. I know what you want. And so, like, they should do the thing that they are good at and then create content out of it or have a social media team, since they are not really going to be... it's fine for them to understand it, but I don't think that all of them need to, like, get on TikTok and have a TikTok game.
1: No, I agree with that. Mondami's interesting because... obviously, he's great at social media, but he never does any cringe TikTok trends.
0: Right.
1: And he never panders to his voters and does embarrassing things. AOC either, right? She just talks directly to camera about obviously some very personal things like her egg freezing journey, which was a huge cultural moment that she documented.
0: Yeah.
1: Let's pivot, because I know what everyone here wants to talk about is the midterms. As we sit here today, we're 50-some days out, I think. How are you feeling about the Senate and the House?
0: I mean, if you told me or you a year ago that Iowa was in play, we would have been like, get out of here. And so I feel really good. But also, I don't trust polling. So the fact that all this polling is really good. The midterm polling was almost excruciatingly bad this time around. The primary polling. And obviously, the general election polling is often better. But I just feel like there's so much garbage out there that I worry. When you see Tallarico up by 5 points... but then, I don't know, then I do focus groups in Texas of disapproving Trump voters, and they're like, Ken Paxton is a scumbag, and Tallarico said some weird things, but he seems nice. And I don't know, then I think, you know, and half the group says they're going to vote for him over Ken Paxton, or if they're not sure, I'm like, those people probably aren't going to vote. And the thing that I'm seeing the most that makes me feel positive is that there's a huge enthusiasm differential starting to break wide open, where I don't know about you guys, would probably like crawl over broken glass to vote, I presume. Whereas you talk to Republicans right now and they are just like, ugh, everything's bad and gas is expensive and groceries are expensive and Trump hasn't done what he said he was going to do. My team's doing focus groups with Michigan voters right now. And they texted me and said, they asked about the $5,000 promise if Republicans win. And it was like a Michigan Republican Trump voter said, Okay, so the Doge checks, the tariff dividend, and this, they're like, that man owes me $22,200. And like, you just think, like, those people aren't going to turn out to vote. They don't have an agenda to defend. And so the other thing is I think the candidate quality has been really good. You know, again, for all the stupid online fight about establishment, blood, like, Mary Peltola, great candidate for Alaska. John Ossoff and Roy Cooper are in two reddish, pinkish states. And Roy Cooper is, they're basically off the map. No one's even talking about them. Everyone knows Ossoff's going to win. Everyone knows Roy Cooper's going to win in North Carolina. The states that they're worried about, which is a weird thing, is actually two of the bluer states, which is Michigan and Maine. Maine, because Susan Collins does sit on a throne of skulls of her enemies. She's like very difficult to unseat. But, you know, Troy Jackson seems to be out there talking in a Maine accent. Yep. And she's not telling people that he's married to his second cousin.
1: She's
0: so
1: She's not saying that. She's not telling people.
0: And, you know, Abdul El-Sayed, you know, had a bit of a misstep in his primary, and now he doesn't know why he has to talk about a streamer all the time. Feels like a bit of a rookie mistake. So we'll see. But that is one of the tougher races. But I just think the fact that Iowa's in play, the fact that Texas really, like, if Texas happens, I'm taking my whole team to Vegas. Like, when was the last time a Democrat... Beto was the last time people even really thought it was in reach.
1: Yeah, he came within 3 points, and then a Democrat hasn't won a Senate seat in Texas since 1988.
0: That's right. And it was interesting that, I mean, Trump felt the need to do that weird MAGA Palooza thing in Dallas because he felt like they needed to shore up Texas. So this is the thing I love about focus groups, too, is you are getting a window into what the other side is seeing, right? You know that their polling in Texas is bad, that Trump and they sent him there to do that whole thing. Although what's great is he's not that helpful. He went and he was like, Ken Paxton's kind of ugly. Yeah. Like, yeah. Don't you think his face is stupid and his suit's bad?
1: The thing that's funny is the first time Trump did that, he then followed it up by saying he's this great attorney general, you should vote for him. But over the course of time, the balance between the insults and the praise has shifted way more towards the insults.
0: Yeah, that's right.
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0: What do you think? What do you think about the midterms? How are you feeling about them?
1: I feel very good about the House. I want to see where things are in 3 weeks because the Republicans have now just dropped a truly gazillion dollars in these races. And Democrats have had a spending advantage in much of these states for much of the last few months, in Texas. Paxton, basically, for a man who is the most corrupt politician in America, he's really bad at raising money, which is crazy. Usually the most corrupt ones are very good at raising money. Maybe no one trusts them to even do quid pro quos with them anymore. But so I want to see what that race looks like after. Because, I mean, just today, the Senate leadership pack put $60 million in. The amount of money is going to be absurd.
0: So I'm worried about the money dump, especially in a place like Texas, because it's big, it's expensive, it's hard to go all the places. I will say, and this really is a credit to Tal Rico, he's going everywhere.
1: Yeah, he's doing
0: He's all over the state. I watched Alex Vindman is a friend of mine, but he was running in Florida and he had a huge cash advantage over Angie Nixon and he didn't campaign that much.
1: Yeah.
0: And she beat him because she was out there doing the work. And so I do think that work can still matter more than money. And there's a bunch of, like, Turek's really doing the work. Rob Sands really doing the work. There are other candidates, I should say, in this race. Like, Rob Sands been very impressive in how he's done not just traditional media, but a lot of new media stuff, the way he's done things to get attention. And so there's also, like, at some point there's diminishing returns with that much money.
1: The Texas thing is interesting because in that primary, it was the most expensive Senate primary in history, in the Cornyn-Paxton primary. The Republican super PAC, the pro-Cornyn super PAC, spent tens and tens of millions of dollars to tell people how bad Ken Paxton was. And then when the New York Times did their poll, only 30% of voters knew that Ken Paxton was corrupt.
0: Right.
1: I was like, what?
3: I mean, I was serious. I feel in the best place we could possibly be this many days out, considering what the map looks like.
0: Yeah.
3: I'm skeptical of the polling. The primary polling does not worry me for the general election. I think, particularly in Michigan, those were low quality polls. But like, I would love to see some New York Times Siena polls, statewide polls, like some high quality ones to like get a sense of it. But the fundamentals, I mean, you hear this in your focus group about Trump, are so bad.
0: Right.
3: And the number that really sticks in my head is that Trump's strong approval among Republicans is at about 48% right now,
0: right,
3: which is 20 points lower than it was on Election Day 2024, Election Day 2020, and most notably, Election Day 2018.
0: When the wave happened. And this is, well, what's interesting to me about Trump right now is he could do substantive things to improve his position, such as lifting the tariffs, not imposing more with Canada, and obviously getting out of the Iran war and having gas prices be lower. But instead, he has chosen not to do any of the substantive things. And he is offering people $5,000 if Republicans win. And then also, he is gerrymandered things all to heck, right? He did the mid-cycle redistricting, and he's probably going to put ice on the streets. That is coming.
3: Yeah. You know, the fundamentals are so strong that if you squint, you can sort of see a world in which it's a blue wave that looks much bigger than 2018.
0: Yes.
3: We won't pick up as many House
0: seats. We won't pick up as many House seats because of...
3: But it could be like 06, where some states that you do not think you're going to win. We talk all about Alaska, Iowa, Texas, Ohio, and then the two that you mentioned, Michigan and Maine. But there are a bunch of other ones that are like on the cusp of possibly...
0: Kansas is getting weird.
3: Yeah, Roger Marshall, the Republican there, who has just booed at the state fair debate. There's a poll out today. I don't really put a lot of stock in it, but that has Dan Osborne.
0: I saw that close. Nebraska, right? Yeah.
3: Damn. I mean, Andy Andrews is kind of close in South Carolina. Like, we've been down this road before. Everyone remembers Jamie Harrison. Everyone remembers Teresa Greenfield in Iowa. So we've had a bunch, but there's a world where it could look very, very good.
0: And I try not to get my hopes up. I will say, though, again, just on the structural stuff, in the trade, and actually just a quick story, something that's in the book is in the introduction, I tell the story of this deal book panel that I did with the New York Times. And it's the one where I got in the big fight with Kevin McCarthy during the panel. Mm. But before, in the green room, he's like preening around, talking to the journalists, and he's talking about the Saddam Hussein-like numbers that Trump put up in all the rural districts. He's like, he's a turnout machine. And I was sitting there thinking, yeah, who else you got who can do that?
3: Yeah.
0: What's going to happen when he's not on the ballot? And they really don't know what to do when Trump isn't on the ballot. It's literally the reason I wrote the book, because that really stuck in my head. They've hollowed out the Republican Party into nothing. It stands for nothing. Donald Trump has been at the center of their fundraising, of their who he picks to win in a primary. He is their turnout mechanism. He brought all these new voters in. But it's led to a big structural thing where in the midterms, Democrats got all of the college-educated, suburban, never-Trumpy types, but the McCain-Romney voters in the trade. And they turn out to vote. And they're the ones, like, they really hate Donald Trump and the Republicans who went along with them. Republicans got the white working-class voters. And I always try to tell people in a general election, the median voter is a 55-year-old white guy without a college degree. But I do really think that the Republican Party without Donald Trump is going to struggle to turn them out at the same level, with the same level of enthusiasm. And that's why, hold on, Donald Trump needs to get to 32%, so he's down at the...
3: he's basically kind of almost at the Bush line right now.
0: He is almost at the Bush line right now.
3: We got some questions from the audience that are midterm related. I just saw that Tucker Carlson has endorsed Abdul El-Sayed. How do you think this might affect the race? And going forward, what role will Tucker play in shaping voters' behavior?
0: So Abdul's got a theory of the case about the bottom of the horseshoe, that the people who are populist, anti-Israel, pro-healthcare for everybody, that they can pick up a bunch of Trump voters. And there has always been a Bernie-Trump overlap. That is a real phenomenon. And AES is kind of banking on that in Michigan. And he got a little boost for his bottom of the horseshoe theory from Tucker. Now, I had my team ask, this is very fresh focus group data, what they thought it made of the piker of it all, what they thought about Tucker and stuff. The problem is they just don't care. They don't care about what somebody else does. And I do think it actually says more about Tucker than it does about AES and how Tucker is thinking about his future, because he is building a coalition out of the bottom of that horseshoe.
3: The Tucker thing is interesting. Maybe it gets him some bottom of the horseshoe voters, but also probably hurts some of the other people he's struggling with.
1: when you're trying to get some of those Haley Stevens voters, probably the Tucker Carlson endorsement doesn't help solve the Piker problem, if you will.
0: That's right. And so in Michigan, the thing that I'm really worried about for AES is black voters.
1: Yeah.
0: And the reason the primary numbers were so far off is because people seem to just like forget that working class black voters were going to show up with great strength. And I really fought with my guys about Haley Stevens. I was like, she's going to do better than you guys think she is because of black voters. And I don't know whether they were being underpolled or what. And so I worry that black voters get traded in this general election. We'll see. I'm not sure.
1: Yeah, that is my concern in Michigan, too. Let's see. Here's another one. What is the biggest challenge facing Republicans, the biggest challenge facing Democrats? We'll do this in the context of the midterms.
0: I mean, the biggest challenge facing Republicans is that Trump is historically unpopular. And also, Republicans, they can't run away from Trump. They're too scared. They are boxed in into the sour spot. They got nothing to run on. And so voters are really mad about the Iran war. They think Trump lied about the Iran war. And people are very mad about prices, but they're mad about grocery raises. But like the two things that voters know Trump did himself, voters know that a president doesn't really have a button to just lower costs or lower inflation. But he did have a war button and he did have a tariff button. And these Republicans did nothing to buck any of that. And so now they don't know what to do. They're literally, the only thing they talk about are trans people in sports because that's all they got right now. And people's lives aren't being super impacted by trans people in sports at the moment. So I think that's the biggest thing facing Republicans. The biggest problem facing Democrats is that the mid-cycle redistricting really narrowed the field for the pickups, that even in a blue wave, there's a real ceiling on what Democrats can do. So they're at a structural disadvantage there. But in terms of the individual races, the biggest problems are that Maine, which is a blue state, and Michigan, just purple to blue, are right now, they're not strengths. They should already be put away.
1: They should be off the map.
0: They should be off the map.
1: Michigan should have been off the map. Yeah. It's, I don't think Susan Collins is ever off the map, but Michigan should have been off the map, and it is very much not off the map. You've read all the same reports I did coming out of the midterm Republican convention, but when they did all these briefings for donors, and they're very pessimistic on Georgia. North Carolina not even really spending money, but they're bullish on Michigan, and that's the one that keeps us up as night. Because the math gets very hard without that one.
0: That's right.
1: Okay, should we pivot to 2028? Let's do that. Let's start on the Republican side. J.D. Vance, during the midterm convention, kind of had his moment. He gave this big speech. Some in the press really loved it. The people in the room loved it. It was reported that Marco Rubio said he wasn't running. You've talked to a lot of Republican voters. How do they feel about J.D. Vance?
0: This J.D. Vance thing, man. I'm desperate for Democrats to just like get it together, guys, because you've got a real shot here. Look at what they've got to offer. J.D. Vance, I don't know if it's because the media is like pretty desperate for there to be something new on the Republican side that they're trying to make J.D. Vance happen. And because J.D. Vance is a very smart person. And so smart reporters sort of like him and he's got a theory of the case. But his theory on how to do politics, this new right stuff, it is weird. It is weird and voters don't like it. It's all this sort of nationalist, populist thing. And I hear from reporters all the time, they're like, don't count him out. He's smart. He knows what he's doing.
1: Yeah.
0: But then I listen to voters in the focus groups and they're like, there's something about him. Yeah. I don't like his face.
1: Yeah.
0: And when I watch him give speeches, he sounds so much like a Temu Trump, like this tinny simulacrum of what Trump is doing. And I don't think it lands that hard. I don't think people are that enthusiastic. He is not funny. Look, all of us find Donald Trump repellent. But Donald Trump has this light touch, this wink thing that he does where people are like, do I take him seriously? Do I take him literally? What do I do? Sometimes he's kind of funny. Like this $5,000 check thing, it is very stupid, but it's also sort of like a gag. And you talk about it. J.D. Vance is doing this whole thing on fatherhood. I'm convinced this is one of his big things, is to be like, I'm a human man with a children. And also someone married me. And so like,
1: and I see, theoretically had sex.
0: I'm able to impregnate somebody. So like, yes. That feels to me more like his pitch. And I don't know, that thing he did with Tal Rico about I'd hate to see his browser history, didn't it feel like gross? Like, I don't know. Does that make you think, J.D. Vance, what a statesman. I don't know.
1: J.D. Vance who clears his cash? I don't know. Like,
0: you seem to know a lot about what happens on the browser history.
1: Yeah, I think J.D. Vance is the moment that will haunt him for all of time is when he dropped the college football championship trophy in front of all these people. It's like every other time he's been with the football team, they have stuffed him in a locker. And here's the one time he's with them, he's so nervous he drops it. And it's just like, there's an it and he does not have it.
0: Yeah. That he did not have a lot of friends in high school. No. And it like radiates off of him. And that is the difference, right? Trump, for all his, he was the alpha. He stuffed people in lockers. Yeah. He looked at all the beta boys on the right and was like, I can alpha every single one of these. And God, they caved so fast. Yeah. JD has none of that. He is the one in the locker that gets stuffed.
1: This is a weird thing to say in a room like this, but Trump has a charisma.
0: It's not for us, but it is there for some people.
1: And if you are of a certain age, even before The Apprentice, Trump was a celebrity. Like, he was an attention magnet.
0: Yeah.
1: Like, someone sent me a few years ago this Pizza Hut commercial that ran during NBA playoff games that was just Trump on his Trump Force One, I guess, like, just being like a rich
0: pizza-eating man.
1: Yes. Yeah. But it's like, he was so famous that he was in commercials.
0: Well, and he was in Home Alone too. Yeah. And I don't know if anybody here watched First Wives Club. This was for me, but Ivanka Trump was in that. Yeah. She had sort of a famous line. Like, he was so omnipresent in the culture. And also, I went back and did just a little bit of research. Oprah had him on all the time.
1: Yeah.
0: And she would always be like, Donald, what do you think of this? And Howard Stern and Larry King. Yeah. He was there all the time. We didn't see that, but that's who he was before this.
1: Yeah. And J.D. Vance has none of that.
0: No, people are always like, why does Trump get away with this? Why is he like Teflon? And it's like, because people already knew he was a scumbag. They'd processed all this before. Yeah. They also think because he like fired Gilbert Gottfried on a soundstage that he's like a magic businessman. Yeah. This is really a real thing with voters. And some of it was reinforced by the fact that the first term of Trump, of course, before a million people died of COVID and the entire economy crashed. But before that,
1: egg prices were low.
0: They remember that they thought it was good.
1: Yeah. Do you think we'll have a real open Republican primary, or is this going to be the J.D. Vance coronation?
0: This is a good question. So one of the things is there's a desperation in the media to have a like showdown between Marco Rubio and J.D. Vance to make it a cage match. I'm like, these guys are together all the time. It's not like they're separated watching each other being, what will they do? Like, they're having this conversation amongst themselves. I do suspect that Marco Rubio, who's a much savvier person than J.D. Vance, has a little bit of, you do Iran and you do all this and like maybe I'll come in and save the day when you've collapsed. Like, I'm just going to go to the WWE fight with Trump. Yeah. Don't you think it's funny? He's the Secretary of State and he's not negotiating the Iran deal because he knows it's a dog.
1: Said the word Iran since the day we attacked.
0: I know.
1: Yeah.
0: Leaving that to J.D. Vance so J.D. Vance can rise to the statesman and be president unless it all falls apart, in which case Marco Rubio will be memed into existence like the way that he is now, right? It's like Marco Rubio, president of Venezuela now, or Marco Rubio has to, you know, whatever. I do think there is a world in which Marco Rubio, if he is the nominee, is much, much harder to beat than J.D. Vance. So I do think, though, the thing with Trump, he will want to pick his successor. But again, this is why the Bush line is so important, because if Trump is as low as Tim Miller says, you know, the dick line for Richard Nixon, then you find yourself, is Trump an asset? Can he pick the person, or is he an albatross around the neck of whoever he does it? And I do think there will be some open primary on the Megyn Kelly, Tucker Carlson. Like, I do think there are going to be some influencer types who want to get in that race.
1: Yeah, history would suggest whenever there's a vice president running for the third term, there is a challenge to their ideological flank. So I assume that will happen. How much cachet that person has will be an interesting question. I mean, J.D. Vance is going to seem very vulnerable, I think, on paper at least.
0: Especially, I mean, it still depends where we are with the war. But like, Tucker's clearly made a choice. And so has Megyn Kelly, and so has a bunch of other of those influential right-wingers to say, we're going to break with Trump over the Iran war, and that's going to give us room to make different choices later, because we know there's a massive faction of the party who's disappointed in this.
1: All right, let's start with the Democratic side.
0: Okay.
1: We got a lot of Californians who are thinking of running, and I have some breaking news here. Today, Gavin Newsom went fly fishing with...
0: I saw that.
1: ...with Jake Tapper. They went fly fishing together on camera. We got in trouble for platforming Jake Tapper once.
0: Platforming.
1: It was like, he has his own show. I don't know what platform we're giving him. But Jake Tapper asked Gavin Newsom about Kamala Harris running. And what was surprising to me, and I think surprising to his staff, maybe himself, just announced that if Kamala Harris ran, he would not run, which was not the question Jake Tapper asked. He just pointed out there were several Californians running. He just said that. Talk to me about, I know you talked about this in the book, you talked about a lot. Talk to me about Kamala Harris in 2028.
0: Well, for, let me just say this comment from Newsom is so weird because either, because I mean, Newsom really wants to run. So either he thinks Kamala Harris isn't running.
1: Yeah.
0: And that's why he said this and he's just trying to get brownie points, or he's actually saying he won't run out of deference to Kamala Harris, which, by the way, if you don't want it that badly, like if you're just like, oh, I'll step aside, then you don't deserve it. You're not worthy of it. You're not fighting hard enough for it.
1: Yeah, you won't run the wall for it.
0: And so I thought that was, you know, Newsom's never been for me. He continues to not be for me. Kamala Harris, I write a chapter on her in the book, and I just want to say before I say the not nice things, I want to say the nice things because I genuinely think Kamala Harris got done so dirty in 2024 by the Biden administration. I think them not allowing her to have distance from Biden was catastrophic. I think the fact that she was chosen and then clearly put sort of back, she never got to have her own reputation, and to have a president that is going to be 82 for reelection and not have a vice president who is built up in a position to take over was a democracy cataclysmic mistake. That being said, Kamala Harris, it's not one of those things that you can fix. Like you could say like, well, you know, she ran once and now she's better at it. No, she's not going to be better at it because Kamala Harris doesn't know who she is as a politician. And I think that even when I hear her talk now, I just hear the same thing. It's the same inability to connect with people. And that comes from her not being certain about why she's doing it, other than her resume is excellent and she is a talented person. But her why isn't there, and voters can tell that her why isn't there.
1: What about Newsom, which is one of his questions here? What do you think about his chances?
0: I do think that running a California Democrat is a real liability right now. The reason is, no offense.
1: Take that, California.
0: Listen, what Kamala Harris should have done is run for governor here and then, you know, gone after Donald Trump from the fifth largest economy in the world. Like, every time there's a real opportunity, I don't know what Democrats are thinking. And you know what? Part of my book is just people are like, well, we don't need a Republican telling us what to do, you know, whatever. And I'm like, listen. You come from the right. Everybody is a straight up mercenary. Okay. They are ready to murder you where you stand for whatever piece of power. And I was over on their side and I saw it all happen, right? We get shut out of mainstream media. We build our entire new media ecosystem. I started hanging around with Democrats and I went, oh no. Oh no. I go to speak at conferences and people are knitting. They're like doing knitting projects. And then you get, I came back from the knitting convention and I got a call from Mark Leibovich and he was like, yeah, Ken Martin's having a problem at the DNC because he's trying to get people to come back into work and they won't do it and they're revolting. And I was like, the fascists are inside the gates and you guys can't put on pants and you're gonna unionize all your 501c3s and then we can't work on Fridays anymore. We have a 3-day weekend. You can't beat fascism that way. So I'm sorry. Yes, somebody from the right needs to be like, I'm going to tell you about what these guys are doing over here and how some of it you have to adopt. Like the putting on pants and the working on Fridays at the minimum. Put the knitting down.
1: We used to do that back in my day. We always had pants on.
0: You did?
1: Yeah.
0: What's wrong with these children today? They got to be on their Zooms doing the things. Anyway, where was I?
1: Gavin Newsom ran for president, yes.
0: Yeah. Anyway, I think that was just a missed opportunity. I also think Gavin suffers from the same problem. He's very slick. I think people have really enjoyed his performance art. And I think he's shown that there's a good lane for him to be a mirror for Donald Trump. Like, I've appreciated it. You know, I like when the Fox News hosts are like, it's so undignified what Gavin Newsom is doing, so unbecoming of a governor. And you're like, you're so close, guys. So close to getting it. But also, I think that right now what voters want, so people talk about a fighter, and it's a little bit of a cliche at this point. They want somebody who's going to fight for them, on behalf of them, not just against the other side. Democrats, I listen to Democrats in focus groups all the time, and all they want so desperately is to win. They want to win and they want these guys to stop being able to walk all over them and beat them. And to do that, I think you need somebody who's out there fighting not just for themselves. And what I like about a lot of the people that I talked about too, Pete, like you always have to be a little bit of a narcissist. You have to be kind of ambitious, but they do seem like they're out there because they're mad and they want to fight on behalf of voters. Gavin doesn't quite hit that note.
1: Yeah. You listen to Sarah on her podcasts. You know that she loves John Ossoff, we've talked about. You love Pete. Pete's for you, you say. The other person that you talk about a lot is Josh Shapiro.
0: Yeah.
1: Josh Shapiro, I would say, not the same type of communicator as the other ones. Talk to me about Josh Shapiro and how you think he could do in a campaign.
0: So, you know, the one thing I'll say is, for a governor in the biggest swing state in the country, the most important swing state, he's about to beat his Republican opponent by like 20 points. And it's going to be the second time that he annihilated his Republican opponent in a governor's election. He has massive crossover with Trump voters who are voting for him. And he always had John Fetterman's number and knew that John Fetterman was bad. I think that there is something to recommend and giving Josh Shapiro a hard look. Now, I will say I've been talking about him less lately, in part because you watch the way John Ossoff is using his Georgia reelection, not just to position himself for the presidency, but really to contrast himself with Donald Trump, to go after Donald Trump, to make corruption a key theme. Shapiro's not doing that right now. And I do think that for me, I've been watching the last 2 years and thinking to myself, anybody who wants to run in 2028, if they're not out there every day right now going after Trump, I don't think they're earning their spot in 2028. And I've been a little on the fence about whether lately I feel like he's earning his spot for 2028.
1: Yeah, I feel like Shapiro has decided that the best thing he can do for 2028 is to win Pennsylvania by as many points as possible. And his theory for doing that is to kind of keep his head down and get as many Republicans as he can. And Ossoff has decided, in a state that is slightly more red than Pennsylvania, that his best way to do that is to go after Trump 24/7, which is just an interesting contrast.
0: And I think Ossoff's theory of the case is better. And I got to say, he has emerged for me, not just because I think he's handsome, although I'm telling you, you think it doesn't matter. It matters. I'm sorry, it matters. You average people, you get these focus groups, and these 50-year-old women are sweating him. And I sit there going, I feel you, ladies, yeah.
1: Historically, in a male versus male presidential race since the beginning of time, the better-looking person has won.
0: Yeah. And J.D. Vance... You know, I'm only going to pump people up physically. I'm not going to denigrate anyone, but like, he's dropped a lot of weight and several personalities and like changed his name a bunch of times.
1: Yes.
0: But I don't think they're the same, handsome wise.
1: No, they are not. Okay. We have time for one last question, but there is one other candidate out there who gets a ton of attention. We mentioned her a couple times tonight. She strikes me as not necessarily your cup of tea, at least ideologically, but there's a huge push for AOC to run for president. What do you make of AOC candidacy? And do you think someone with her policy positions, her connection to the DSA, being from New York City, can win?
0: I don't think she can win a presidential election, although I always think it depends who you're running against. And it depends, you know, where things are. Here's a couple things I'll say about AOC, though. She has been slowly... It's not winning me over exactly, but she is growing up in front of our eyes and she is getting better all the time in a way that I actually think the DSA folks now are kind of mad at her because they think she's not as pure as she once was. She's becoming a regular politician. And of course, I'm like, oh, is she becoming a grown-up who sees that actual policy requires some compromise and being thoughtful? And this book, too, I'll just say, is very much not about Sarah Longwell's personal political preferences. If it was, it would be a book about lowering the national debt and education reform. But it is so much of it about voters and what they want. And I think that she could run, acquit herself well as a communicator, and be somebody's vice president. And I don't think that that would be the worst thing in the world. It would be nice to have somebody who is very adept at social media, who's out there, you know, and balances that ticket and sort of bridges that divide.
1: Yeah, I think about this question all the time. Like, my natural biases are for candidates who are good at communicating, who get it, and she is truly great and has really, to your point, become a very savvy politician.
0: Yeah.
1: Like, you'll notice that some of the DSA or DSA-affiliated candidates who were less electable, she did not endorse.
0: Yeah, she didn't go for the let's cancel Thanksgiving woman.
1: No.
0: And that was smart.
1: Yeah.
0: And I don't even think she endorsed Platter.
1: She did not endorse Platter.
0: Yeah.
1: And she did not endorse Will Lawrence in Michigan 7.
0: Remember when you guys all yelled at me because I wouldn't get on board with Platter?
1: Yeah. Right. All right. That's all our time for tonight.
0: Wait, hold on one second. First of all, thank you, Dan, very much for doing this tonight. I really appreciate it. Sure. And I was saying this earlier, right? To build a community, you need to be a community. And people always come up and they're like, you keep me sane, but you keep us sane. Having this community and having all of you show up, it has just been so incredible. And I just wanted to tell you how much you mean to me. Thank you so much.
1: Our thanks to Sarah Longwell, author of How to Need an Elephant, One Voter at a Time. Okay. I'm Dan Pfeiffer. Thank you and take care.

0: 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I'm Gloria Duffy, co-president and co-CEO of the club. Today, we heard Sarah Longwell in conversation with Dan Pfeiffer. Longwell is the author of How to Eat an Elephant. 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
1: I'm Dr. Anthony Lizowitz, and this is Climate Connections. Last summer, torrential floods roared through central Texas, killing more than 100 people and displacing thousands of others. Many of the residents affected by the floods lived in mobile or manufactured homes. These homes are especially vulnerable to climate disasters like floods, in part because of where they're located.
2: Historically, we put mobile home parks oftentimes on very low-value land, which was on the floodplains.
1: Andy Rumbach of the Urban Institute, a think tank, says manufactured homes are often stigmatized, and many communities limit their development.
2: You'll often find people who have gone through a disaster who are then unable to rebuild because their park is no longer allowed to exist.
1: In other cases, people are permitted to rebuild, but because new manufactured home developments are not allowed.
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5: Hi again, everybody, and welcome to a special election one-on-one edition of Newsmakers TV. I'm Jerry Roberts. It is Friday, October 9th, which would make it 25 days until the November 3rd election. And who better to discuss what's going to happen than my friend and former colleague, Mark Z. Baerbeck, ace political columnist for the Los Angeles Times. How you doing, brother?
6: I'm just splendid. Thanks for having me back.
5: So we here in Santa Barbara have been excessively focused on our mayor and city council race, but I understand there's an important congressional midterm election going out there.
6: Yes.
5: You wrote about it recently. You're always loath to make predictions, but you spoke with two very prominent people who are not so loath, Charlie Cook and Nathan Gonzalez. Give us the top line. What's the landscape look like?
6: Well, the top line, you know, with the caveat, as you say, loathe to make predictions, death and taxes, blah, blah, blah, blah. That said, that big qualifier, the consensus is that the House looks to be pretty much gone. for Republicans. The question is, how big a margin for Democrats? And the Senate, if you'll forgive the cliche, just seems to be on a knife's edge, toss up, just teetering right there. Things look to be going Democrats' direction, but, you know, all this is, well, not all of it. A lot of it is based on polls. I'm not a big believer in polls. That said, you know, look at the atmospherics. Look at where the president is going. Look at what, you know, folks are seeing and feeling, hearing on the ground. All of that said, House gone, looks to be Senate a toss-up, but looking very, very promising for Democrats, which, and we can come back to this. That's the biggest surprise. I mean, you started out this cycle, you know, the chances of Democrats winning back the Senate look to be somewhere between slim and none, with, you know, slim thumb and ride on PCH to get out of town. Yeah. A lot has changed.
5: All right. All right. Let's break that, all that down. So let's start with the atmospherics. Obviously, as we all know, unpopular presidents tend to lose at least one House of Congress, or at least a lot of seats in midterm elections. So that's not unusual. Yeah. But it seems like the war in Iran has really been a factor that just spiked Trump's popularity. I mean, along with everything else that's been going on. But price of gas, price of diesel, throw in the tariffs, that seems to have been sort of a turning point about when Democrats began to gain momentum in terms of the Senate as well as the House, no?
6: Yeah, I mean, it's the difference between a difficult, not great year and what could be a terrible year. I mean, Democrats started out very well positioned to take control of the House. As you point out, presidents tend to lose seats in a midterm election. There's two exceptions going back to World War II, both under really remarkable circumstances. One was the impeachment of Bill Clinton, which in 98, a lot of folks saw as an overreach. The other one was, you know, the war in Iraq, which starting out was, if not popular, was not as hated as it came to be. So wartime.
5: We were still in the shadow of 9/11.
6: Yes. So again, those two exceptions under very, very unusual circumstances. So it's the norm for a president to lose seats. In fact, again, if you go back to World War II, the average is 26 seats. Okay. There was a strong sense, and, you know, President Trump, let's say, is not the most versed person in history, but he was mindful of what he was up against. That's what began this whole, what I call, gerrymandering jag. They redrew the lines in Texas. They redrew the lines. All of it seen as a way to buttress Republicans. Now, just to break that down for a moment, there's a term of art, if you will, known as a dummymander, which is where you draw the seats and you spread the peanut butter so thin, you're actually going to hurt yourself. So Republicans could very well lose these seats in Texas and Florida that they redrew with the expressed purpose of bolstering their chances. So, you know, there you have the Senate. Excuse me, there you have the House. Things really started going south, as you suggest, when the war came along, when gas and diesel prices started going through the roof. I mean, you know, what we do is not that complicated. There are some very, very fundamental things. Unpopular war, bad economy. Midterms tend to be a referendum anyway on a president, right? If you think things are going fine, or you're somewhat content, you're not as motivated to vote as someone who's really, really, really.
5: But at least we have the ballroom.
6: We do have the ballroom. We have the arch. We have all that gold going up all over. We have the president making $2.2 billion north of in crypto. So things are very, very good if you're Donald J. Trump and or one of his cronies. For the rest of us paying, what, $6 a gallon for gas or whatever, things aren't so great. You know, $10 a pound. I don't eat meat, but $10 a pound for a hamburger. Things aren't so great.
5: Yeah. All right. Well, let's talk about the House real briefly, because as you point out, I think the Senate is the big story at the moment. The Republicans currently hold the House by three seats. There's two vacant seats and one independent, according to my reliable source, the Los Angeles Times. And now Cook, I see, is projecting that the Democrats will get somewhere between 224 and 234, with 218 being what constitutes a majority. So that's a lot of seats. at a time when there aren't that many purple seats left. I mean, they've just...
6: No, but here's what's interesting. And Charlie, who I talked to for my column, as you know, I mean, Cook just bumped it up to between, I think, 9 and 18 or so. Charlie was talking of 25 and maybe north of 25. And the reason that is Democrats are competitive. I'm not going to say they're going to win, but they are competitive in places they by no rights should be. I did a column, I don't know, a few weeks back, looking at a race in Nevada, in the Nevada desert of all places, a district that has been Republican for all 45 years of its existence, the district I'm talking about. No way in the world should a Democrat be competitive there, but she is. Not saying she's going to win, but the Republicans are pouring money. I mean, you know, the one advantage Republicans have this cycle is a lot of money. But I have long held, I mean, my feeling about money is it's like an ante in poker. It gets you to the table, okay? More money doesn't equal better outcomes. And if you are selling, this is cable, but I will just say, if you're selling dog poop, you know, you can put a $1 billion budget behind it. It's still dog poop. So Republicans really were hoping by now that this huge influx of money was going to turn things around, was going to cut into Democrats' advantage. But it doesn't seem to be happening. And that takes me back. You know, there's a lot of comparison to this year with 2006. I can go back to that. But in that column you mentioned, Nathan Gonzalez talked about 2006 and said afterward he talked to a lot of people. That was a very, very good Democratic year. The year Nancy Pelosi became speaker. Well, the election made Nancy Pelosi speaker. But Nathan said he talked to a lot of Republican strategists after that. And again, they had the big money advantage. And what they told Nathan was people just didn't want to hear it. People just did not care. You could put all sorts of advertising out there. People just weren't buying it.
5: Yeah. And that was at a time when I think TV advertising had more, you know, certainly had a lot more impact than it does now with the way that the media landscape splintered. So, you know, all this talk, blue wave. But I saw this other interesting phrase, red undertow.
6: Yes.
5: And it's not so much that Democrats are popular, which they're not, but rather that Republicans are so tied to Trump and he's so unpopular that it's sucking them down.
6: That's Charlie's. And I think it's a good one. I mean, look, folks aren't rushing out to vote for Democrats because they're in love with Hakeem Jeffries or AOC or Bernie Sanders or, you know, Adam Schiff, you name it. It is very much a reaction and a backlash against President Trump. Democrats will have a couple years to try and get stuff done, or at least to put out an agenda or a platform, if you will, make an effort to make things better. I think they would be mistaken to misread this as all of a sudden people love the Democratic Party. They don't. It's a binary choice. And, you know, people talk a lot, you know, a term that's come into vogue in the last few years is negative partisanship, which basically means I'm not crazy about my party, but I hate the other one even more. And that seems to be what's going on this election.
5: Yeah. All right. Let's talk about the Senate, because when we talked earlier this year, it did, you know, look out of reach. There's 35 seats on the ballot. Two-thirds of them were states won by Trump, and the seven toss-ups were won by Trump. Yeah. Again, just to level set, Republicans now control the Senate, 53-47. So Dems need to flip net four seats. So there's eight of them particularly up for grabs. Well, first of all, they need to hold their own in Georgia and Michigan and Minnesota. Go ahead.
6: Georgia looks, again, no certainties in life. Georgia looks to be pretty much done over.
5: John Ossoff, President Ossoff.
6: Yeah, I watched a little bit of the debate. Well, I should say I caught some excerpts of it, and it was pretty brutal. I mean, Ossoff is very, very good. His candidate, Mike Collins, is very, very weak and
5: very MAGA guy, right?
6: Yeah. And you know, he's got like a son-in-law or something who's, you know, white supremacy, Nazi adjacent. I mean, it was not a good look, not a good night for Mike Collins. I think both sides pretty much will concede that one is done, overbaked. John Ossoff, in fact, there's more speculation about Ossoff running for president in 28 than there is focus on a Senate race. The other thing that seems to be, to the extent anything can be certain, is a flip in North Carolina. You have Roy Cooper, the very, very popular former governor, running against Michael Whatley, former RNC chair. That one looks to be over, too. In fact, you know, again, don't look at the polls. Follow the money. Republicans have pulled money out of that race. They pretty much conceded. So there is a pickup for Democrats. But as you mentioned, Democrats got to hang on to some seats. Top of that list is Michigan, where Abdul El Sayed is the Democratic nominee, someone who's pretty far left in a swing
5: state. There was a brutal primary. There was the left versus moderate Democratic split on that one.
6: And Abdul El Sayed just barely scratched it out. I mean, there's the guy who, if he wins, it's purely going to be because he's got the wind to his back, he's got the wave, what have you. But, you know, Michigan is problematic for Democrats. Minnesota, a little less so, but something the Democrats can't take for granted, as is New Hampshire. Those are all seats they have to hold. They're going to, it looks like, hold on to Georgia. So then the question is, where can they start making gains?
5: And you mentioned North Carolina, so that's one. What about Maine, Susan Collins?
6: Well, that's another one. It's funny, you know, it just goes to show how things can change. I mean, when this election cycle started, Maine looked to be at the top of Democrats' list. You know, Susan Collins, she's been reelected, I think, four or five times. She's very, very formidable. You may, you know, with the knit brow and the concern and all those memes and all this and that. But she's managed to win several times in some really, really difficult years for Republicans. So don't count her out. You also have the whole Graham Platter fiasco. I won't go through chapter and verse. You have Troy Jackson, who's trying to make up
5: who's
6: a lot
5: not
6: of
5: a
6: ground.
5: Great, who's not a great candidate.
6: Who's not a great campaigner, no. Trying to make up a lot of ground in a very, very short time. So, you know, Maine can't be taken for granted. So if that's a Republican hold, Democrats got to look elsewhere. And that's where things start getting really, really interesting.
5: Alaska,
6: which is a very, very Republican state. I mean, all these are states that voted for Donald Trump, not just voted for Donald Trump. A lot of them voted for him by double digits. So you're talking about Alaska, which looks very, very good for Democrats. We can come back to that in a minute. You're talking about Iowa, which used to be blue, has become very, very red. It looks like Republicans are going to lose the governor's seat. They could lose a bunch of legislative seats. And that's now a very, very competitive race. Texas will inevitably come back to. That's a state Democrats haven't won. You know, it's I liken to Charlie Brown and the football, right? They keep thinking this is going to be the year. Never has been. And then the really kind of most mind-blowing one is Kansas.
5: Kansas
6: is a state that has not elected a Democratic senator since 1932.
5: I think I covered that race.
6: Actually. I was going to say, that's a toss-up. So, you know, choose your metaphor. Democrats are really, really playing on Republican turf right now.
5: Well, and also we should mention Ohio, where Sherrod Brown, the former senator, is trying to get back into a seat to which the Republican was appointed after J.D. Vance became.
6: You know, and there's also, I mean, look, you know, I mean, elections, I mean, like I said, it's, you know, there's an expression my parents used to say, you know, when take too much, don't let your eyes get bigger than your stomach. I mean, Democrats are talking about South Carolina. They've been talking about Mississippi. Stranger things have happened. I wouldn't put any money on those, but stranger things have happened.
5: All right, let's talk about Texas for a second, because the Republicans managed to nominate the worst person in the world. I think it's widely accepted.
6: I would qualify that. I did a column. There's actually someone worse who's running. Bo French.
5: Oh yeah, the agriculture commissioner.
6: Right? Yeah. You know, he's running for railroad commissioner.
5: Railroad commissioner.
6: Openly racist, openly bigoted. He's. I said, if there's any consolation for Ken Paxton, there is someone worse. It is Bo French. That said, Ken Paxton, horrible candidate. That race would not be remotely competitive if John Cornyn was the nominee, I think it's fair to say.
5: And he Trump took him out.
6: Trump took him out. And Trump, speaking of our president, he's in Texas campaigning. I mean, the idea that the president of the United States is going to Texas 3 weeks before the election, I mean, these are places that should be in the bag. Clearly they're not. I mean, I don't want to take, I will give credit to James Tallarico, the state representative, really good candidate.
5: He's the Democrat.
6: Raising a ton of money, very, very gifted campaigner. That said, against a conventional, not flawed Republican like Ken Paxton, it wouldn't be much of a race. It might be a repeat of Beto O'Rourke, where you get close, you know, 45, 46, 47%. One thing, and one thing to keep in mind is Tal Rico
5: doesn't. This is, I mean, this is the this is.

0: coming home. And that's what polls have indicated. A lot of Republicans are just unhappy, frustrated. They're not going to run out and vote for Democrats, but if they stay home, it doesn't matter. So we could see that mirror image of 1994, where you don't have a huge wave of love for Republicans. You have a lot of Democrats staying home. This time it could be the opposite.
1: Right. And the other thing is, I mean, traditionally, not, and I believe that word no longer exists, but, you know, presidents would say to members of Congress of their own party who were endangered, hey, let's do whatever you need to do.
0: Yes.
1: Say whatever you want. I'll come if you want. I won't. Trump can't do that. He just can't get off the stage.
0: No, of course not. Because, you know, everything, you know, everything, every particle of his being, every atom in this universe is about Trump, is all about Trump. So you're right. He can't do what he could and should have done. I mean, if he had done nothing, if he had simply let the Texas race play out, and there were other places where he anointed very, very weak candidates. We saw that the classic example of that was in the 2022 midterm, when Republicans had a really great opportunity to take back the Senate. And instead, you had this gallery of
1: Herschel Walker, Dr. Oz.
0: Dr. Oz, and I'm blanking on his name, the guy in Arizona, Blake Masters, I think his name was.
1: Yeah, Blake Masters. He was
0: horrible candidates. I mean, they just completely punted away because Trump wasn't president at the time, but put a thumb on the scale, which counted a lot. He can't help himself. And as a result, he's hurting himself and he's hurting the Republican Party. And you have to even ask, I mean, if like Donald Trump had set out to undermine his party, had set out to purposely, with malice aforethought, to undermine his party, he could not have done a better job. Case in point, he was campaigning in Ohio last week. Ohio is a place where data centers have become toxic. All over the country, it's a problem. But, you know, if there was a ground zero, forgive the cliche, for anti-data center sentiment, it is Ohio. And the Republican incumbent, the guy who replaced J.D. Vance, who's running for the seat in his own right, has just had data centers hung around his neck. He's trying to distance himself. And Trump comes to Ohio and talks about how great, and we need more data centers. And if we don't, we're, you know, you're poor and you're backward and you're dumb. I mean, like I said, if he had set out to sabotage Republicans, he could not have done a better job.
1: All right. Just one more note before we leave the Senate. I said they need to net four to take control. But I would go out on a limb and say they need to net five because of Pennsylvania Senator John Fetterman, who's purportedly a Democrat. But there's a lot of talk about, you know, he might switch parties, particularly if he becomes a determinative vote or something like that. So I think to be safe, they need to win five. That's just a footnote for that. All right. And then, of course, the so-called elephant in the room is the mischief, the interference, whatever you want to call it, with the election that is, you know, Trump's basically promising, boasting, been trying to bring about. I saw a note this morning. There's something called the Leadership Conference on Civil and Human Rights, which is what it sounds like. 65% of likely midterm voters are concerned the federal government will try to stop the election. You know, which is an interesting data point. If you just talk about ICE and military going, removal of ballots, war, you know, there's a lot of in California war gaming about authoritarian. Where does that all stand? I mean, how concerned are you that the election is going to play out without utter chaos?
0: I'm pretty confident it's going to play out without utter chaos. I think that the guardrails, which Trump has tested time and again, have been holding so far. I mean, our elections are decentralized. I mean, I think we're seeing an effect, an interesting, I was going to try and invoke the whole Heisenberg thing. It's not like I really smart know what I'm talking about, but it may be a case where there's so much awareness and so much consciousness of this that people are going to be very, very deliberate about where and how they cast their ballots. I mean, I'm thinking about in California, where the results, say for a couple, you know, a few House races, really aren't in doubt. But, you know, it goes back to, remember in the primary, there was all this talk about Democrats being shut out. You know, and what happened? People were so worried about a Democratic shutout that they made sure it didn't happen. I think there's so much cognizance of Trump monkeying around with mail ballots. A lot of states, I was just in Colorado. I was just talking to the Attorney General of Colorado for a piece, a column about what I call Trump proofing the election. And he talked about how there are drop boxes and they're encouraging people, don't trust the mail. Put your ballot in a box. So I think there's so much awareness and consciousness around hijinks and these sorts of things.

0: that folks are going to double down to make sure that that doesn't happen.
1: Yeah. No, the thing that concerns me is that the most, you know, there have been a number of election deniers who have been either elected or installed in positions where they have authority over elections in states where some of these Senate races could be.
0: Yeah, not as many, though, as we feared. I mean, we go back to 2022. A lot of those folks ran in places like Nevada, Arizona. They lost. I mean, you know, Maricopa County, which is Phoenix, you know, has one of those types. Indiana had one of those types, but he lost his primary. You know, I'm not so concerned about that. I don't think there are enough folks in a position to materially affect, you know, my hope, and I'm a columnist, so I'm allowed to venture these opinions. You know, my hope is for a substantial wave. I did a column that talked about, you know, the nightmare scenario is, you know, coming down to one seat or something. And, you know, Mike Johnson and the Republicans engaging in some kind of hijinks, refusing to seat. My hope is that it is a big enough and a large enough wave. And I do think we're at a, you know, boy crying wolf kind of thing. I mean, you know, as sure as, you know, you've got Santa Barbara there in the background, that Donald Trump is going to cry fraud and the election was stolen and this and that and the other thing. And I think a lot of people are just going to kind of shrug and say, you know, I mean, you know, under different circumstances, it might have been something shocking. But, you know, now it's just another day at the office for Donald Trump to cry fraud. And I don't think anyone's going to take it very seriously.
1: All right. So it may be more of a problem we can worry about in 2028 then, because he's not going to let go of this. And, you know, monkeying with the census and, you know, Mark Wayne Mullen saying there's, you know, 250,000 illegals. People who are here illegally, you know, registered to vote and stuff.
0: Yeah, but you know,
1: it's like an all of it's just this constant assault by.
0: No, but you know, it's going to be very, very interesting. I mean, if you let your imagination run wild and you have Democrats winning seats in Kansas and Alaska and Texas and all these places, you know, I to quote myself, you know, there is no organism on planet Earth more sensitive to heat and light than a politician. You know, if Republicans see a huge, massive repudiation in places like Kansas and like Texas, it's going to be really, really interesting to see the dynamic and who these people are going to be hitching their wagon to in 2028.
1: All right. I got to ask you, I know you took a rare visit to the Los Angeles Times headquarters.
0: Yes.
1: You had Steve Hilton there, the Republican candidate for governor, accepted the paper's invitation for a forum. What was that like?
0: You know, I got to give credit to Steve Hilton. I did a column and actually ran the very next day critical of his the soft porn ad. The soft porn ad that he put up. Look, I give the guy a lot of credit.
1: Thanks for giving me my headline, by the way.
0: I think you know, the chances, well, to quote myself, you know, if you look through a microscope, as chances you blink, you're going to miss them. That said, he's running very, very hard. He's running a lot harder than Javier Becerra is. And, you know, he was also, I should make it clear, there was no debate. Steve Hilton was going around talking about Javier Becerra backing out of an LA Times debate. There was no debate. There was an invitation extended to both candidates. Steve Hilton took it. Javier Becerra has not. I give credit to Hilton showing up. You might not like his answers. I wish the format had allowed for us to kind of dig a little deeper. You know, it was just 50 minutes, which just flew by. That's how to give the guy a lot of credit. He's out there. He's, you know, I don't agree with a lot of what he says and has advocated, but he's thoughtful. He's intelligent.
1: He's everywhere.
0: Yeah, and to his credit,
1: he's a media guy. That's what he does.
0: To his credit, he is out there. He is going basically, you know, he'll go to the opening of an envelope. You know, if you've got a microphone, he'll show up and he'll answer your questions. And I give him a lot of credit for that.
1: I was just going to say the open. I was just going to go to page 263 of the Political Writer's Big Book of Cliches and say he would go to the envelope. And you know, I first heard that applied to it was in the, if you believe it or not, it was in the 1975 San Francisco mayor's race. Milton Marks, the late Senator Milton Marks. He'll go to the opening of an envelope.
0: There you go. The old, you're giving away, now you're giving away all our trade secrets. People don't know that Big Book of Political Cliches exists.
1: So what do you think? I mean, Javier Becerra is smart to just sit on this lead.
0: I mean, look, I'm somewhat conflicted. I mean, sort of the from a political strategy standpoint, sure. And like I said, if you're up by three or four touchdowns in the fourth quarter, do you start putting the ball in the air or do you just run out the clock and grind it down? So from a strategic standpoint, I think it's good. From a good government, the way the system should function, I mean, I think, Javier Becerra did one debate, at least. I think it's out there. And I think he could also, first of all, I thought he did very well in the debate. He didn't mumble, he didn't stumble. I thought he was quite capable, did a very fine job. So it does make you wonder why they're hiding away. But also, I think it's good to get out there to see and be seen. I think that there's a sense, at least among some folks I spoke with, feel they're being taken for granted. No one likes to be taken for granted. And lastly, he's governor. He's gonna have to do some things that could be not very pleasant, that could be painful, involving the budget, involving cuts. I think he should go out there and talk to people to build a mandate.
1: That's the thing. I mean, he's a very good politician. I mean, he's good. He talks well. He speaks well. He's good one-on-one. He's good in groups. I get it, but it's just kind of silly because they could certainly put him out there in controlled environments. But
0: And you know what? Look, he's got, he's playing with, like I said, a 3-4 touchdown lead. So, he can go out there and do all the things that from a good government public policy standpoint, I think he should do.
2: DW, Africa Link.
3: I can just give you the list of the countries so that if you're traveling from those countries, it is important to make sure that you're screened. As a country, we do not have an outbreak for Ebola specifically. And what we are having is a case that has been imported from another country, having traveled 3,000 kilometers.
4: What if the greatest threat of Ebola isn't just its high fatality rate, but its ability to spread silently across borders before detection? For months, East African countries have been vigilant due to the Ebola outbreak in eastern DR Congo. Yet, despite increased surveillance, a Kenyan citizen managed to travel from DR Congo through Uganda, arriving in Nairobi on October 3rd with the Bundibugyo strain of Ebola. He later died, marking Kenya's first confirmed imported case of the disease. Now, health officials face a crucial challenge. Is Kenya truly prepared to handle a public health emergency? Let's find out. This is Africa Link, the podcast that connects you to the stories that matter across Africa. I'm Lucy Riley, your host for today.
2: Africa Link, every weekday here on DW.
4: Kenya's first confirmed Ebola case has ignited urgent debates about the nation's preparedness, surveillance systems, and public confidence. While health officials have acted swiftly to trace contacts and contain the virus, the case has exposed troubling gaps. How did a visibly ill traveler pass through several border checkpoints and only get diagnosed in Nairobi? For many Kenyans, the worry now extends beyond a single patient. It's a pressing test of whether the country's disease detection and response systems are robust enough when it matters most. To help us understand what this means for Kenya and the wider region, I'm joined by Dr. Dennis Miskela from the Kenya Medical Practitioners and Dentists Union and DW correspondent Felix Maringa in Nairobi. Felix, take us through what happened. What do we know about this patient's journey from the DR Congo to Nairobi? And what is the government doing right now to prevent this imported case from becoming a wider outbreak?
5: This patient traveled from Congo through Uganda by bus. Then from Uganda, he took a flight from Entebbe Airport into Jomo Kenyatta Airport, where he was picked by a relative. And that's when the relative drove the patient to one of the hospitals within Nairobi. It's known as Nairobi Hospital. So when the patient was at Nairobi Hospital at the accident and emergency section, it's when the situation started getting worse. After about 18 hours, that's when the patient was isolated. They did tests on him. And that's when it was found that he had the Bundibugyo strain of Ebola. And as a result, now he was isolated and everyone now, both the doctors at the hospital, officials of the ministry, etc., now moved in swiftly to ensure that the situation was contained. But some of the things that have also popped up is that this patient had been sick already in Congo for a whole month before he sneaked into the country, and he was coming to see whether he'd find a better healthcare. And the question that everyone has been asking is, how comes he bypassed all the checks at the various entry points of the country? And that is one of the gaps that is popping up in this whole story.
4: Thanks for bringing us up to speed, Felix. And we'll talk about that specific question that you've asked, you know, how comes he bypassed all those checkpoints? But now, what's the latest on contact tracing, and how confident are officials that they've identified who may have been exposed as well?
5: As at 11th of October, the Ministry of Health reported that there's about 122 individuals who've been identified as contacts. About 108 people have already been taken to quarantine and are being monitored daily. There's been samples that are being tested, and none of the samples this far has tested positive. So the people who are in quarantine right now are people who interacted with the patient either at the flight or when the patient got to the hospital, the medics who attended to the patient, the flight attendants or the crew that was on board during this patient's travel, and family members who may have come into contact with this patient when he landed into the country.
4: I want to bring you in here, Dr. Miskela, now. I mean, Kenya has dealt with imported disease threats before, but this is its first imported case of Bundibugyo, you know, Ebola. From a public health standpoint, how significant a moment is this?
6: So thank you very much. So it's a very, very sad period for Kenya, because this is the first time ever from when Ebola was first discovered in 1976. That we are having it, despite us having been around in this region. Also, remember that Kenya has one of the strongest health systems in the region. And so how Kenya handles this current outbreak, is not it a pandemic, will inform a lot how our neighbors are going to be handling them. So our health system is going to be tested in a big way. And also, we know that Kenya is a transport hub for this region. Almost all the connecting flights in this region access pass to JKIA, and so any travel interference or any questions on the status of the transport corridor is something that you have to worry about.
4: Coming back to you, Felix, I mean, what have the reactions been among Kenyans and even just in Nairobi since authorities confirmed this first case of Ebola?
5: So Kenyans have reacted differently. So people are afraid that this could lead to lockdowns. People are afraid that this could lead to loss of jobs. And remember, during COVID-19 era is when a lot of working from home came to be. And most of the people have also been resuming office duties, etc. They are now going to their offices. So people are feeling like, oh, this brings very fresh memories about what is going to happen. People are afraid that the infections could go high. People are also afraid, and they're very suspicious of how this particular case was handled, because they hear this person was at a hospital facility for 18 hours, and they're like, this is too much exposure for the people. People have also been afraid of what some of the measures that the government is putting in place, because they're saying if this person was able to bypass the Jomo Kenyatta International Airport, which, as Dr. Miskela says, is one of the highly protected areas and people are expecting very much surveillance, then people are like, was there somebody who slept on their job, and what is being done to them. Then people are also afraid that this could lead to travel restrictions, and it could, in the long run, have dire economic consequences.
4: Felix, let's just talk about those measures for a moment. I mean, someone listening to this podcast wants to know, if they landed at Jomo Kenyatta Airport today or visited a major hospital in Nairobi, or they were at the border crossing, what measures or even additional measures would they notice?
5: Okay, so some of the measures that have been put in place is that immediately this case was identified, authorities enhanced the screening capacity at airports and other points of entry. So maybe like at the border between Kenya and Uganda, there's a place called Dulakala and Busia. They put mobile laboratories for testing. Then there's also screening at Jomo Kenyatta Airport. And last week, as the minister was delivering a press conference, he said that flights that are coming from the epicenters of Ebola have been designated to land at a particular wing of the Jomo Kenyatta Airport, where people will be screened in more detail, and there'll be clarity on whether these people are sick or not. Then there's also five hospitals that have already been designated as isolation centers within the city and out of the city. Then the government has also said that it has trained health workers to be able to manage Ebola. And there's also been a lot of move around the question of protective gear. We visited Nairobi Hospital and we saw some of the protective gear, but people are saying that Nairobi Hospital is a private hospital, and as much as government is priding itself with Nairobi Hospital, if somebody caught Ebola either in the coast of Kenya or in northern Kenya, that is where the real test is, because most of those hospitals in the villages do not even have enough medication as it is. Probably the medics do not have enough protective gear. So that is where the real test would be.
4: Dr. Miskela, there's something that Felix has talked about, you know, and he asked a very important question. I mean, did someone sleep on the job? We're all asking, how did the patient bypass all the checks, you know? And now Kenya has been on high alert since May. So I'm just wondering, did the country's preparedness measures work as intended in detecting and isolating the patient? Or does the case expose weaknesses, do you think?
6: Thank you very much. That's something that we asked ourselves, that from May, we've had this outbreak in the region, and Uganda, our immediate neighbor, had almost 20 cases. And so we had ample time, we had enough time to prepare adequately. But it seems like somebody dropped the ball. And that's what we're asking, that what happened? Because we know as a union, when the outbreak occurred, we demanded that we hire more staff to man the port health. The port health are the entry points where we have public health officers who are supposed to man those areas. And we know for a fact that there were severe shortages, and the ministry confirmed that, but they were unable to recruit and employ people to man those areas, because apparently I'm told that the government agency responsible for employing public servants, that the Public Service Commission, has frozen employment of public health workers. Not public health workers, but so the frozen employment of public service workers. So we were really disappointed that even in the middle of our imminent outbreak, then the government bureaucracy was still delaying the employment. And that's why most of the entry points, if you did a spot check a few days ago, you'd probably find them unmanned. Apart from just the government, you also have to blame us ourselves as citizens, that if we were to cooperate with the system. Basically, you know that you are feeling unwell, you are from the Congo. If you are honest enough to declare the truth, then you don't have to endanger anybody. Because most of these airports across the world, and even in Nairobi, it is self-declaratory, where you are given a form and you are asked to be as honest as possible. So if you are not honest also with the system, if you try to beat the system, then you end up harming everybody. So I think both sides of the divide, now everybody, we all failed each other.
4: I hear you. And there is an element that you're bringing out on, you know, self-responsibility. So then on some of the points that you've talked about, I mean, you've mentioned severe shortages. I'm just now curious, what are the biggest vulnerabilities or gaps in Kenya's healthcare system that this case has exposed?
6: So this case and many other cases have exposed that the Kenyan health system is not yet pandemic ready. This healthcare system is not yet resilient. This system did not learn from the COVID pandemic that we had a few years ago. Why? Because you can see in recent times, you can see the number of healthcare workers on strike. Every other day, you find nurses, doctors, and currently even the public health officers, ironically, are on strike day 84. Yeah. So first of all, that human resource aspect. Secondly, is the issue around the infrastructure. During COVID, money was allocated to each and every county, the 47 of them, to build ICU units. Sure, and I can tell you that those ICU units don't exist all across the country. And there are also isolation and quarantine centers. I know, for example, the one in Nairobi was turned into a mother and child ward like there'll never be another pandemic. And that's how you see when they talk about the quarantine centers, they talk about Mombasa, Eldoret, and Nairobi. I'm like, Kenya is bigger than just those three towns. So we don't have that. But top of it all is that there's been a serious lapse in leadership and governance of healthcare in this country. All those broken pillars, there's no clear responsibility or chain of command, whether it's the Minister of Health or it's the 47 county governments who are semi-autonomous. So there's nobody who can direct the other. So we have like a Tower of Babel where 48 governments are speaking, trying to speak different languages to address the same issue. That's what this current situation has exposed.
4: And Doc, Felix has just talked about also the measures that are in place, you know, like, for instance, border screening measures. Is this enough, you know, when a patient can travel across several countries without being detected?
6: It calls to question the kind of agreement and cooperations we have, or collaborations we have on healthcare in the region. Because Kenya and the countries in the region have kept the borders open because they want to trust that everybody is holding the end of the bargain. But if this patient could move around the Congo and get into Uganda, and Uganda could not pick up this and let them come into Kenya, and Kenya would also not get it and let them go into the public, shows you that before we trust these agreements and cooperation, then we have also to audit them and question them so that you don't just blindly believe that Kenya is doing the right thing or that Congo is doing the right thing. So that's something that we have to say. But even a bigger question is that this screening, is it enough? If a patient who is so sick that they die several hours later, within 72 hours, how can such a sick patient escape the system? Yeah. And even when they were quote-unquote irresponsible, little though, to go to a hospital directly, then how come this patient stays from Saturday and results come out on Monday? So that delay, on a normal day, the test should come within 6 to 8 hours. So why did that take more than 48 hours to come back? Where are the gaps? Are the labs working? Are they well resourced? Are they functioning over weekend? Are they working at night? Those are the questions that everybody's asking themselves at this point.
4: Indeed, those are difficult questions whose answers are much needed, and hopefully the authorities are listening to this podcast. But Felix, let me bring you in. I mean, you've been speaking to healthcare professionals. Do they feel adequately prepared to handle Ebola if more cases emerge?
5: Two things before Dr. Miskela jumps in. The healthcare workers at Nairobi Hospital have been told to go on quarantine, the people who interacted with the patient, and they're wondering if the healthcare workers have to go on quarantine, then if there was another case that pops up, who will treat the new patients? Then secondly, even during COVID-19, we witnessed a lot of gaps when it came to delivery of protective gear, when it came to delivery of vaccines, etc. This has constantly put the healthcare workers at jeopardy, but the person best placed to answer this is Dr. Miskela.
6: Yeah, Felix and Lucy, the healthcare workers are not very comfortable with the situation because they know and they saw their counterparts who put their lives for this country, who lost their lives. There are so many doctors who died during the COVID pandemic, and some of them were dying when because they fell sick and they didn't have medical covers. So most of the people, the healthcare workers, first of all, don't feel like it is worth the sacrifice. But bear, put this in the background, that almost half of the counties don't even have a medical cover for the healthcare workers. So they are basically been risking their lives for conditions that if they fell ill, they can't access. And also we have several counties where people have not been paid their salaries. So how do you go out risking it? If you don't have your salary like for 3 months, if you are to be exposed like it goes from now, and you have to be taken out, to take in for quarantine for 21 days, what will your family eat? Where will they be living? How will they survive in your absence if your salaries you have not had for 3 months? So that's the big challenge. And even at the hospital, Nairobi Hospital, there's been a huge hue and cry, and we are called upon by our members that they were being forced to quarantine one single ward with those who are primarily interact with the patient, vis-a-vis those who are just on duty that day, and they have to share amenities, and they were not sure how their families are going to survive when they're away for these 21 days. So yes, they are a demotivated lot, and government must also ensure that they regain the trust of the healthcare workers.
4: We're about to come to a close now, and I'd like to give both of you some final thoughts here. And Felix, I'll start with you before I come back to you, Doc, to finish up. I mean, Felix, what are the key things you'll be watching for in the days ahead?
5: I think some of the things that we need to watch out for is, first of all, clear communication from the government on how the situation is like. Then the government also needs to be at a place where it's telling Kenyans that somebody slept on their job and they're being held responsible. Then the government also needs to expand the capacity. Of course, the government has talked about 5 hospitals and they only have a bed capacity of about 230 beds. And while so far, there's been about 8,000 cases in the DR Congo that have been treated. So you do not expect that probably in Kenya, the numbers could exceed that. But what happens if the numbers were to exceed that? Do we have capacity at the local governments, for instance? Do we have capacity at other hospitals like the mobile laboratories? Can we have more of those? Then remember, in the month of May and June, there was the controversy around the U.S. Quarantine facility that was being built at Laikipia, at the airbase. So while this was meant for the U.S. citizens, if Kenyans who are within that particular area get to fall sick or any of them gets infected, could the government also open up that space for normal Kenyans to be able to access healthcare?
4: Doc, I'd like to give you the final remarks here. Now, if you are advising policymakers today, what lessons should they take away from this case?
6: There have to be better ways of how we must manage healthcare. The current situation where we have healthcare workers on strike for 60 days in Siaya County, which is a border county with Uganda, that had an outbreak and nobody's bothered. So the fact that we can have public health officers on strike for 80 plus days in the middle of a pandemic, it says a lot. So we must rethink our healthcare system. And if you can find one way of running it instead of the 48 ways of running it, one. Two is to advise everybody, especially the politicians, that please let us stop politicizing Ebola. Finally, to the Kenyans, let us be as honest as possible with the system and with our declarations. When you go lying, in those declarations, when you go sneaking in yourself in the country, when you go risking everybody else's life, masking your symptoms, when you go refusing or not cooperating with the quarantine plans, you put everybody at danger.
4: Thank you very much, gentlemen. You've been listening to Dr. Dennis Miskela, who is the Deputy Secretary General of the Kenya Medical Practitioners and Dentists Union, KMPDU, and DW correspondent Felix Maringa in Nairobi. Gentlemen, thank you for your insights.
6: Thank you very much.
5: Thank you very much.
2: Get the stories that are shaping the continent here on Africa Link.
4: As we've heard, this story is about much more than a single imported case. It has exposed difficult questions about border screening, hospital preparedness, staffing shortages, and public health coordination. But beyond experts and officials, another side of this story is the people who have to live with the uncertainty. So how are Kenyans reacting to the news?
7: Well, it's quite shocking for sure. Ebola is not a very interesting disease to have around. We've heard of very serious issues, the cases we've had in Congo and Uganda and other places. It's a very dangerous disease. And so it's very shocking. If you remember the times of COVID, COVID was also quite something. There was a lot of disruptions that happened socially, economically. And so Ebola also, I think we are not ready because we haven't even fully recovered from COVID.
8: Of course, I've heard about the first case of Ebola here in Kenya today, and it has not come as a shock or something that has surprised me, because these are conversations that we have had, I think, some 2 months ago. But at the same time, I must record my disappointments, because the government has been caught unaware. It appears to me that the government was not prepared, and especially at the entry point of this particular person who was found to be suffering from Ebola, that is from JKIA. It is something that is disappointing, because now they have started the process of tracing those people who are on board that aeroplane and all that. It's quite disappointing.
9: I was a bit confused, I won't lie, because I imagined, what if the next person seated next to me might have Ebola? What will I do? Because I do not have the knowledge at all. Unless I research, I feel like there's no much information about Ebola, like available information. Yeah, the government should do better in educating and sensitizing about it and raising awareness.
10: I don't know whether the government will come up with the last formula they did during the corona to restrict the people from moving from this point to another. Now it will affect a lot of people. It will affect the economy, it will affect the country.
4: While health officials say there is no evidence of community transmission at this stage, the debate sparked by this case goes far beyond Ebola itself. Questions remain about border controls, the readiness of health facilities outside major cities, support for frontline workers, and whether Kenya has truly learned lessons from previous public health crisis. Do you think Kenya is ready to contain a major disease outbreak if more cases emerge? Share your thoughts with us on Facebook and TikTok at DW Africa. 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And don't forget to subscribe to our DW Africa YouTube channel. This show was co-produced and edited by Isaac Mugabe. I'm Lucy Riley. Bye for now.
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12: Hello and welcome to DW's Africa Link News. I am Andrew Wasike. Ghana has repatriated 120 Nigerians rescued during an operation targeting human trafficking and cybercrime networks. Authorities say many were lured into the country with false promises of better opportunities, only to find themselves trapped in online scam operations. The case has sparked debate in both countries about unemployment, trafficking, and organized crime. Our correspondent, Maxwell Souk, has more from Ghana.
13: A major operation involving authorities from Ghana and Nigeria has led to the rescue and reparation of 120 Nigerians who were allegedly trafficked into Ghana and forced to take part in cyber crime activities. Officials say the victims were lured with promises of better opportunities, only to end up trapped in fraudulent online operations. The case has generated plenty of discussions here in Accra, with some residents expressing concern about the growing presence of cybercrime syndicates and exploitation of vulnerable people brought into the country.
14: When you see them, they are innocent. They don't know what they are doing.
15: So this thing is making most of our youth and our young ladies being lazy. They don't want to work. They don't want to go into trading. And it's too bad.
13: But what are people saying in Nigeria? My colleague Abiodun Jamil reports from Abuja.
16: Here in Abuja and other parts of Nigeria, the repatriation of the 120 Nigerians from Ghana has sparked a major conversation. Many people point to economic hardship and limited job opportunities as reasons why some young people become vulnerable to human trafficking and cybercrime networks. Others argue that desire for quick money also plays a role. As the debate continues, there are growing calls for tougher action against traffickers, stronger collaboration between Ghana and Nigeria, and more investment in job creation. Many are also emphasizing the need to educate young people about the risks of fake recruitment opportunities and other scams that prey on their hopes for a better future.
12: Fuel shortages are once again causing major disruptions in Malawi, with motorists spending nights at filling stations and transport services struggling to operate. In Blantyre, taxi and motorcycle operators say they have been unable to work consistently for weeks because fuel remains difficult to find. The shortages have continued despite fuel price hikes introduced after President Peter Mutharika returned to office last year. Authorities say the crisis is largely driven by a shortage of foreign currency needed to pay for fuel imports, while rising global oil prices have further strained supplies. The government is also seeking financial assistance from the International Monetary Fund, although a new support agreement has yet to be finalized. Ethiopian government forces have pushed closer to the Eritrean border after retaking several key towns in northern Tigray, including Zalambesa and Adigrat. The advances come amid renewed clashes involving Ethiopian troops, Tigrayan fighters, and reported Eritrean forces. Conflict monitors say Ethiopian soldiers reached Zalambesa after moving north from Adigrat, though reports about the presence of Eritrean troops in the area remain unconfirmed. Addis Ababa has accused Eritrea of deploying forces inside Ethiopian territory, a claim Asmara rejects. Eritrea has called on the United Nations Security Council to intervene while diplomats prepare for discussions on the worsening situation. The latest developments have heightened concerns about a broader conflict between the two neighbors, whose ties have deteriorated significantly despite once fighting together during the Tigray War. And that's it for this edition of Africa Link News. Thanks for listening. You can follow us on Facebook, TikTok, and YouTube at DW Africa for more news and updates from across the continent. I'm Andrew Wasike. Bye for now.

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4: The longest official war in U.S. history is its 20-year assault on Afghanistan. President George W. Bush began it on grounds the Taliban, which controlled most of the country, refused to surrender Osama bin Laden, the exiled Saudi who claimed credit for attacking the World Trade Center September 11, 2001. 10 years later, under President Obama, bin Laden was found and killed. Yet the war continued for 10 more years. At the end of Trump's first term, he cut a deal with the Taliban. Biden honored the deal. Renowned Indian author Arundhati Roy denounced that war as futile from its beginning.

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1: Arundhati Roy is a beloved Indian author of the novel The God of Small Things and the winner of the prestigious Booker Award. Roy is also the author of two powerful anti-war essays written in the aftermath of September 11th tragedies. Both essays were censored by major newspapers and magazines in the United States. Here is Arundhati Roy reading her article, War is Peace.
2: As darkness deepened over Afghanistan on Sunday, the 7th of October, the U.S. government, backed by the International Coalition Against Terror, the new amenable surrogate for the United Nations, launched airstrikes against Afghanistan. TV channels lingered on computer-animated images of cruise missiles, stealth bombers, tomahawks, bunker-busting missiles, and Mark 82 high-drag bombs. All over the world, little boys watched goggle-eyed and stopped clamoring for new video games. The UN, reduced now to an ineffective acronym, wasn't even asked to mandate the airstrikes. As Madeleine Albright once said, the US acts multilaterally when it can, and unilaterally when it must. The evidence against the terrorists was shared amongst friends in the coalition. After conferring, they announced that it didn't matter whether or not the evidence would stand up in a court of law. Thus, in an instant, were centuries of jurisprudence carelessly trashed. Nothing can excuse or justify an act of terrorism, whether it's committed by religious fundamentalists, private militia, people's resistance movements, or whether it's dressed up as a war of retribution by a recognized government. The bombing of Afghanistan is not revenge for New York and Washington. It is yet another act of terror against the people of the world. Each innocent person that is killed must be added to, not set off against, the grisly toll of civilians who died in New York and Washington. People rarely win wars, and governments rarely lose them. People get killed. Governments molt and regroup, hydra-headed. They first use flags to shrink-wrap people's minds and suffocate real thoughts, and then as ceremonial shrouds to bury the willing dead. On both sides, in Afghanistan as well as America, civilians are now hostage to the actions of their own government. Unknowingly, ordinary people in both countries share a common bond. They have to live with the phenomenon of blind, unpredictable terror. Each batch of bombs that is dropped on Afghanistan is matched by a corresponding escalation of mass hysteria in America about anthrax, more hijackings, and other terrorist acts. There is no easy way out of the spiraling morass of terror and brutality that confronts the world today. It is time now for the human race to hold still, to delve into its wells of collective wisdom, both ancient and modern. What happened on September 11th changed the world forever. Freedom, progress, wealth, technology, war. These words have taken on new meaning. Governments have to acknowledge this transformation and approach their new tasks with a modicum of honesty and humility. Unfortunately, up to now, there has been no sign of any introspection from the leaders of the International Coalition or the Taliban. When he announced the airstrikes, President George Bush said, "We're a peaceful nation." America's favorite ambassador, Tony Blair, who also holds the portfolio of Prime Minister of the UK, echoed him, "We're a peaceful people." So now we know, pigs are horses, girls are boys, war is peace. Speaking at the FBI headquarters a few days later, President Bush said, "This is our calling. This is the calling of the United States of America, the most free nation in the world, a nation built on fundamental values that reject hate, reject violence, rejects murderers, and reject evil. We will not tire." Here is a list of the countries that America has been at war with and bombed since World War II. China, 1945 and 46, 1950 to 53, Korea, 1950 to 53, Guatemala, 1954, and then 1967 to 69, Indonesia, 1958, Cuba, 1959 to 60, the Belgian Congo, 1964, Peru 1965, Laos 1964 to 73, Vietnam 61 to 73, Cambodia 69 to 70, Grenada 83, Libya 86, El Salvador in the 80s, Nicaragua in the 80s, Panama 89, Iraq 91 to 99, Bosnia 95, Sudan 98, Yugoslavia 1999, and now Afghanistan. Certainly it does not tire. This the most free nation in the world. What freedoms does it uphold? Within its borders, the freedoms of speech, religion, thought, of artistic expression, food habits, sexual preferences, well, to some extent, and many other exemplary, wonderful things. Outside its borders, the freedom to dominate, humiliate, and subjugate, usually in the service of America's real religion, the free market. So when the U.S. government christens a war Operation Infinite Justice or Operation Enduring Freedom, we in the Third World feel more than a tremor of fear, because we know that infinite justice for some means infinite injustice for others, and enduring freedom for some means enduring subjugation for others. The International Coalition Against Terror is largely a cabal of the richest countries in the world. Between them, they manufacture and sell almost all of the world's weapons. They possess the largest stockpile of weapons of mass destruction, chemical, biological, and nuclear. They have fought the most wars, account for most of the genocide, subjection, ethnic cleansing, and human rights violations in modern history, and have sponsored, armed, and financed untold numbers of dictators and despots. Between them, they have worshipped, almost deified, the cult of violence and war. For all its appalling sins, the Taliban just isn't in the same league. The Taliban was compounded in the crumbling crucible of rubble, heroin, and landmines in the backwash of the Cold War. Its oldest leaders are in their early 40s. Many of them are disfigured and handicapped, missing an eye, an arm, or a leg. They grew up in a society scarred and devastated by war. Between the Soviet Union and America, over 20 years, about $45 billion worth of arms and ammunition was poured into Afghanistan. The latest weaponry was the only shard of modernity to intrude upon a thoroughly medieval society. Young boys, many of them orphans, who grew up in those times, had guns for toys and never knew the security and comfort of family life, never experienced the company of women. Now, as adults and rulers, the Taliban beat, stone, rape, and brutalize women. They don't seem to know what else to do with them. Years of war has stripped them of gentleness, inured them to kindness and human compassion. Now they've turned their monstrosity on their own people. They dance to the percussive rhythms of bombs raining down on them. With all due respect to President Bush, the people of the world do not have to choose between the Taliban and the U.S. government. All the beauty of human civilization, our art, our music, our literature, lies beyond these two fundamentalist ideological poles. There is as little chance that the people of the world can all become middle-class consumers as there is they will all embrace any one particular religion. The issue is not about good versus evil or Islam versus Christianity as much as it is about space, about how to accommodate diversity, how to contain the impulse towards hegemony, every kind of hegemony, economic, military, linguistic, religious, and cultural. Any ecologist will tell you how dangerous and fragile a monoculture is. A hegemonic world is like having a government without a healthy opposition. It becomes a kind of dictatorship. It's like putting a plastic bag over the world and preventing it from breathing. Eventually, it will be torn open. 1.5 million Afghan people lost their lives in the 20 years of conflict that preceded this new war. Afghanistan was reduced to rubble, and now the rubble is being pounded into finer dust. By the second day of the airstrikes, U.S. pilots were returning to their bases without dropping their assigned payload of bombs. As one pilot put it, Afghanistan is not, quote, a target-rich environment. At a press briefing at the Pentagon, Donald Rumsfeld, U.S. Defense Secretary was asked if America had run out of targets. First, we are going to re-hit targets, he said. And second, we're not running out of targets. Afghanistan is. This was greeted with gales of laughter in the briefing room. By the third day of the strike, the U.S. Defense Department boasted that it had, quote, achieved air supremacy over Afghanistan. Did they mean that they had destroyed both, or maybe all 16 of Afghanistan's planes? On the ground in Afghanistan, the Northern Alliance, the Taliban's old enemy, and therefore the international coalition's new friend, is making headway in its push to capture Kabul. For the archives, let it be said that the Northern Alliance's track record is not very different from the Taliban. But for now, because it's inconvenient, that little detail is being glossed over. The visible, moderate, acceptable leader of the alliance, Ahmad Shah Massoud, was killed in a suicide bomb attack early in September. The rest of the Northern Alliance is a brittle confederation of brutal warlords, ex-communists, and unbending clerics. It's a disparate group divided along ethnic line, some of whom have tasted power in Afghanistan in the past. Until the U.S. airstrikes, the Northern Alliance controlled about 5% of the geographical area of Afghanistan. Now, with the coalition's help and air cover, it is poised to topple the Taliban. Meanwhile, Taliban soldiers, sensing imminent defeat, have begun to defect to the alliance. So the fighting forces are busy switching sides and changing uniforms. But in an enterprise as cynical as this one, it seems to matter hardly at all. Love is hate, north is south, peace is war. Among the global powers, there's talk of, quote, putting in a representative government, or, on the other hand, of restoring the kingdom to Afghanistan's 89-year-old former king, Zahir Shah, who has lived in exile in Rome since 1973. That's the way the game goes. Support Saddam Hussein, then take him out. Finance the Mujahideen, then bomb them to smithereens. Put in Zahir Shah and see if he's going to be a good boy. Is it possible to put in a representative government? Can you place an order for democracy with extra cheese and jalapeno peppers? Reports have begun to trickle in about civilian casualties, about cities emptying out as Afghan civilians flock to the borders which have been closed. Main arterial roads have been blown up or sealed off. Those who have experience of working in Afghanistan say that by early November, food convoys will not be able to reach the millions of Afghans, 7.5 million according to the UN, who run the very real risk of starving to death during the course of this winter. They say that in the days that are left before winter sets in, there can either be a war or an attempt to reach food to the hungry, not both. As a gesture of humanitarian support, the US government airdropped 37,000 packets of emergency rations into Afghanistan. It says it plans to drop a total of 500,000 packets. Aid workers have condemned it as a cynical, dangerous public relations exercise. They say that airdropping food packets is worse than futile. First, because the food will never get to those who really need it, and more dangerously, because those who run out to retrieve the packets risk being blown up by landmines. A tragic arms race. Nevertheless, the food packets had a photo op all to themselves. Their contents were listed in major newspapers. They were vegetarian, we're told, as per Muslim dietary law. Anybody who knows Muslim dietary law knows Muslims are not vegetarian. Each yellow packet, decorated with the American flag, contained rice, peanut butter, bean salad, strawberry jam, crackers, raisins, flatbread, an apple fruit bar, seasoning, matches, a set of plastic cutlery, a serviette, and illustrative user instructions. After 3 years of unremitting drought, an airdropped airline meal in Jalalabad, the level of cultural ineptitude, the failure to understand what months of relentless hunger and grinding poverty really mean, the U.S. government's attempt to use even this abject misery to boost its self-image beggars description. Reverse the scenario for a moment. Imagine if the Taliban government was to bomb New York City. saying all the while that its real target was the US government and its policies. And suppose during the breaks between the bombing, the Taliban dropped a few thousand packets containing naan and kebabs impaled on an Afghan flag. Would the good people of New York ever find it in themselves to forgive the Afghan government? Even if they were hungry, even if they needed the food, and even if they ate it, how would they ever forgive the insult and the condescension? How would they ever forget the insult, the condescension? Rudy Giuliani, mayor of New York City, returned a gift of $10 million from a Saudi prince because it came with a few words of friendly advice about American policy in the Middle East. Is pride a luxury that only the rich are entitled to? Far from stamping it out, igniting this kind of rage is what creates terrorism. Hate and retribution don't go back into the box once you've let them out. For every terrorist or his supporter that is killed, hundreds of innocent people are being killed too. And for every 100 innocent people killed, there's a good chance that several future terrorists will be created. And where will all this lead? Setting aside the rhetoric for a moment, consider the fact that the world has not yet found an acceptable definition of what terrorism is. One country's terrorist is too often another's freedom fighter. At the heart of the matter lies the world's deep-seated ambivalence towards violence. Once violence is accepted as a legitimate political instrument, then the morality and political acceptability of terrorists, insurgents, or freedom fighters becomes contentious, bumpy terrain. The US government itself has funded, armed, and sheltered plenty of rebels and insurgents around the world. The CIA and Pakistan's ISI trained and armed the Mujahideen

abandoned the Mujahideen after they had served its purpose, India abruptly turned its back on the LTTE for a host of political reasons. It was an enraged LTTE suicide bomber who assassinated former Indian Prime Minister Rajiv Gandhi in 1989. It's important for governments and politicians to understand that manipulating these huge, raging human feelings for their own narrow purposes may yield instant results, but eventually and inexorably, they have disastrous consequences. Igniting and exploiting religious sentiments or reasons of political expediency is the most dangerous legacy that governments or politicians can bequeath to any people, including their own. People who live in societies ravaged by religious or communal bigotry know that every religious text, from the Bible to the Bhagavad Gita, can be mined and misinterpreted to justify anything from nuclear war to genocide to corporate globalization. This is not to suggest that the terrorist who perpetrated the outrage on September 11th should not be hunted down and brought to book. They must be. But is war the best way to track them down? Will burning the haystack find you the needle? Or will it escalate the anger and make the world a living hell for all of us? At the end of the day, how many people can you spy on? How many bank accounts can you freeze? How many conversations can you eavesdrop on? How many emails can you intercept? How many letters can you open? How many phones can you tap? Even before September 11th, the CIA had accumulated more information than is humanly possible to process. Sometimes too much data can actually hinder intelligence. Small wonder the US spy satellites completely missed the preparation that preceded India's nuclear test in 1998. The sheer scale of the surveillance will become a logistical, ethical, and civil rights nightmare. It will drive everybody clean crazy. And freedom, that precious, precious thing, will be the first casualty. It's already hurt and hemorrhaging dangerously. Governments across the world are cynically using the prevailing paranoia to promote their own interests. All kinds of unpredictable political forces are being unleashed. Every day that the war goes on, raging emotions are being let loose into the world. The international press has little or no independent access to the war zone. In any case, mainstream media, particularly in the US, has more or less rolled over, allowing itself to be tickled on the stomach with press handouts from military men and government officials. Afghan radio stations have been destroyed by the bombing. The Taliban has always been deeply suspicious of the press. In the propaganda war, there is no accurate estimate of how many people have been killed or how much destruction has taken place. In the absence of reliable information, wild rumors spread. Put your ear to the ground in this part of the world and you can hear the thrumming, the deadly drumbeat of burgeoning anger. Please stop the war now. Enough people have died. The smart missiles are just not smart enough. They are blowing up whole warehouses of suppressed fury. President George Bush recently boasted, "When I take action, I'm not going to fire a $2 million missile at a $10 empty tent and hit a camel in the butt. It's going to be decisive." President Bush should know that there are no targets in Afghanistan that will give his missiles their money's worth. Perhaps if only to balance his books, he should develop some cheaper missiles to use on cheaper targets and cheaper lives in the poor countries of the world. But then, that may not make good business sense to the coalition's weapons manufacturers. It wouldn't make any sense at all, for example, to the Carlyle Group, described by the industry standard as the world's largest private equity firm, with $12 billion under management. Carlyle invests in the defense sector and makes its money from military conflicts and weapons spending. Carlyle is run by men with impeccable credentials. Former U.S. Defense Secretary Frank Carlucci is Carlyle's chairman and managing director. He was a college roommate of Donald Rumsfeld's. Carlyle's other partners include former U.S. Secretary of State James A. Baker III, George Soros, Fred Malik, George Bush Sr.'s campaign manager. An American paper, the Baltimore Chronicle and Sentinel, says that former President George Bush Sr.

0: Yeah, is reported to be seeking investments for the Carlyle Group from Asian markets. He's reportedly paid not inconsiderable sums of money to make presentations to potential government clients. Ho-hum, as the tired saying goes. It's all in the family. Then there's that other branch of traditional family business, oil. Remember President George Bush Jr. and Vice President Dick Cheney both made their fortunes working in the U.S. oil industry. Turkmenistan, which borders the northwest of Afghanistan, holds the world's third-largest gas reserves and an estimated 6 billion barrels of oil reserves, enough, experts say, to meet American energy needs for the next 30 years, or a developing country's energy requirements for a couple of centuries. America has always viewed oil as a security consideration and protected it by any means it deemed necessary. Few of us doubt that its military presence in the Gulf has little to do with its concern for human rights and almost entirely to do with its strategic interest in oil. Oil and gas from the Caspian region currently move northward to the European market. Geographically and politically, Iran and Russia are major impediments to American interests. In 1998, Dick Cheney, then CEO of Halliburton, a major player in the oil industry, said, "I can't think of a time when we've had a region emerge as suddenly to become as strategically significant as the Caspian. It's almost as if the opportunities have arisen overnight." True enough, for some years now, an American oil giant called Unocal has been negotiating with the Taliban for permission to construct an oil pipeline through Afghanistan to Pakistan and out to the Arabian Sea. From here, Unocal hopes to access the lucrative emerging markets in South and Southeast Asia. In December 1997, a delegation of Taliban mullahs traveled to America and even met U.S. State Department officials and Unocal executives in Houston. At that time, the Taliban's taste for public executions and its treatment of Afghan women were not made out to be the crimes against humanity that they are now. Over the next 6 months, pressure from hundreds of outraged American feminist groups was brought to bear on the Clinton administration. Fortunately, they managed to scuttle the deal. And now comes the U.S. oil industry's big chance. In America, the arms industry, the oil industry, the major media networks, and indeed U.S. foreign policy are all controlled by the same business combines. Therefore, it would be foolish to expect this talk of guns and oil and defense deals to get any real play in the media. In any case, to a distraught, confused people whose pride has just been wounded, whose loved ones have been tragically killed, whose anger is fresh and sharp, the inanities about the clash of civilizations and the good versus evil discourse home in unerringly. They are cynically doled out by government spokesmen like a daily dose of vitamins or antidepressants. Regular medication ensures that mainland America continues to remain the enigma it has always been, a curiously insular people administered by a pathologically meddlesome, promiscuous government. And what of the rest of us, the numb recipients of this onslaught of what we know to be preposterous propaganda, the daily consumers of the lies and brutality smeared in peanut butter and strawberry jam, being airdropped into our minds just like those yellow food packets? Shall we look away and eat because we are hungry? Or shall we stare unblinking at the grim theater unfolding in Afghanistan until we retch collectively and say in one voice that we have had enough? As the first year of the new millennium rushes to a close, one wonders, have we forfeited our right to dream? Will we ever be able to reimagine beauty? Will it be possible ever again to watch the slow, amazed blink of a newborn gecko in the sun, or whisper back to the marmot who just whispered in your ear, without thinking of the World Trade Center and Afghanistan?
1: Arundhati Roy, author of the novel The God of Small Things, reading her article War is Peace.
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0: brought to you almost live from the Dude in the Basement Studios. Why? Because that's where the good stuff is. It sips, suds, and smokes with your smoking host, the good old boys.
1: Hey, welcome. I'm Made Man Bob with Sip, Suds, and Smokes. Sip, Suds, and Smokes discusses a wide range of topics, including wine, spirits, beer, and cigars, food, and just about anything else. But we pretty much like anything good in life that is worth discussing. We have 40-plus co-hosts across the globe each week on our episodes, and this episode of Sprouts is a sip segment where we're going to talk about three whiskeys from New Era and a bourbon from Oxmoor.
2: Cool.
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3: Thanks for having me today.
1: And good old boy Harm.
4: It's a pleasure to be here with you guys today, Bob.
1: It's not a bad day. No. Not a bad day at all in the basement.
4: Well, you know, so. I could be at work instead of tasting whiskey.
1: Exactly. This is much better than work, so... So here's the spirits we're going to be discussing today. We have the Oxmoor Kentucky Straight Bourbon Whiskey. From New Era, we have the Dark Wonders at Mammoth Cave Straight Bourbon Whiskey, the Den Executes Order 95.5 Straight Rye Whiskey, and the Califor Initiation Straight Rye Whiskey. So we're going to be rating these using our signature ratings and our signature sounds. So, Brent, why don't you pick one of them and we'll play the noise for it.
2: I'm going to go with number one.
1: Okay.
2: One sip. Give me a glass of water to wash out my mouth.
5: Bring the bean. Water. 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Bring water. Bring water.
4: I feel like you could have been angrier.
2: I could have been.
1: Yeah. He's drinking whiskey. How angry is he going to be?
4: Yeah, but if you have a one sip rating, I'd be angrier.
1: Well, that's true.
2: Well, there's no one sips today. That's all I can tell you.
1: All right, well,
2: in advance.
1: Tell us about our first whiskey.
2: Thanks, Bob. The story of Oxmoor bourbon began over 240 years ago on the historic grounds of Oxmoor Farm in Louisville, Kentucky. Established in 1787 by Alexander Scott Bullitt, one of Kentucky's founding statesmen and co-author of the Commonwealth's first constitution, Oxmoor has witnessed the evolution of both Kentucky and America's native spirit from the very beginning. For five generations, the Bullitt family helped shape the bourbon industry, not as distillers, but as the legal minds who defined and defended the standards that make bourbon uniquely American.
4: Bunch of lawyers.
2: Their influence reached the creation of organizations that became the backbone of Kentucky's whiskey industry and extended to landmark legislation, including the Bottled and Bond Act of 1897, the Pure Food and Drug Act of 1906, and the 1909 Taft decision, all of which established the legal protections and quality standards that continue to define Kentucky straight bourbon whiskey today.
1: All right.
2: Hey, all very important, you know, so.
1: Yeah. 1897, your whiskey was guaranteed by the government. Food and drugs, not until 1906.
4: Yeah. We had our priorities straight.
1: Exactly. Yeah, the good old days.
2: And that's why we're drinking it today.
1: Well, tell us about our first whiskey.
2: Yeah. So the first one is the Oxmoor Kentucky Straight Bourbon Whiskey. It's 59.5% ABV. It's 119 proof for the mathematicians out there. It's non-age stated. It's a blend of traditional and wheated mash bills. The color on this one is, it's kind of like an 80s penny color, which we like. The nose.
1: 80s were good to me, so.
2: Yeah, 80s were good to everybody. Mm-hmm. on the nose.
4: In our age group.
1: Yeah.
4: We were teenagers getting into trouble.
1: And there were no cell phone cameras.
4: Yeah.
2: Yeah. I wouldn't be alive today if there were cell phone cameras.
1: That's for sure.
2: On the nose. I got cherries, vanilla. I got a little bit of creaminess to it. I got the cream on the nose, which is something that you don't normally expect. On the palate, I got some white pepper, a little bit of wood tannins, vanilla, some cherry. The finish was really nice, but It was very top palate and forward palate. It wasn't like a mouthfeel, but you can tell that somebody took great care in making this bourbon. The quality comes through with it. You can just taste it. You know, when somebody takes care, you can taste their quality, and you can taste it here. Bob?
1: Well, on the nose on this one, when I first poured it out, I got flat cola and brown sugar and a little bit of burnt caramel. The cola part is definitely reduced, especially after I added some water. And on the palate, I do still get that cola note. I get some white pepper, some toffee, a good bit of barrel char up on the front palate by the teeth. Yeah, well made. Yeah, well made. It's missing a little bit on the back palate for me, but water opened it up a good bit more.
2: It still didn't hit that back palate with the water, but it was still well made. I mean,
1: nice whiskey. What'd you think, Harm?
4: I think you guys are a little bit too generous with this whiskey. I thought it was unbalanced. I didn't get any of the
1: fruit. Speaking of unbalanced.
4: Yeah, speaking of there. Here I am.
6: You're a complete bastard and we'll hate you.
1: Yeah.
4: I find that the oak tannins were predominant on the nose, and I didn't get any of the citrus or fruit that Brent was getting. Like you said, like a Dr. Pepper. Was that you?
2: Mm. No, Bob's got the Dr. Pepper.
4: Yeah, so I'm not getting that cherry or vanilla.
2: I got some of that cherries and the vanilla. You didn't get that at all, huh?
4: No, I'm getting candied pecans, which I usually love, but here that they're not roasted enough. The pecans are very light. There's a hint of vanilla. There's a little bit of pepper. On the palate, that high alcohol made it evaporate too fast. And like you said, everything was at the front. Mm. Drying oak at the front. The pecans are there. It's not very rich. There's not much there. Then when you add the water, and I did about 20 parts whiskey to one part water here. It helped the mouthfeel. I got more pepper coming out of the finish. I get more stuff on the sides of the tongue. Mm-hmm. But I didn't get any of the fruit that you guys got. It's kind of okay.
1: It opened up the palate for sure on the mouthfeel for me with the water. It's got a
4: longer finish with the water. Yeah. It's got a better mouthfeel with the water. But I'm not getting the fruit that you guys got. I'm getting more oak and vanilla and kind of, those
1: pre-water,
4: notes.
1: It was, for me, it was a little astringent. It was a little dry.
2: I mean, I got that white pepper note on the front of my tongue, on the whole front half of my tongue. I'm like, oh, but.
1: Yeah. Well, we're going to be giving the Oxmoor Kentucky Straight Bourbon Whiskey a sips rating of 3 sips.
7: Interesting.
1: So let's talk about our next whiskey. So this is from the folks at New Era Whiskey and Spirits. It was founded in Lexington, Kentucky by Zane Bramall and Matt Hobbs, two whiskey enthusiasts who decided to get into the business after picking some barrels on their own and turn that passion into a business. Do you remember a couple of years ago, the Buff Turkey? Last year, they were all talking about everybody was on Buff Turkey.
2: Oh, yeah.
1: It was the juice that they made at Buffalo Trace for Wild Turkey while they were closed for renovations.
4: Renovations after the flood.
1: And it didn't really, no, it was the renovations. It didn't really fit their profile, so they ended up selling it off. And everybody, I remember KBF last year, everybody was losing their mind. Buff Turkey this, Buff Turkey that. I know these guys had one that I had that was pretty good. They've cut their teeth on some of those. But, we've got a couple of them here, and some of these are actual barrel picks that some people have done. So we're going to start with the New Era Dark Wonders at Mammoth Cave. It's 56.9% ABV, 113.8 proof, 8 years old. The first releases from New Era to stores in Kentucky were a trio of cast strength single barrel bourbons honoring three of Kentucky's most iconic natural landmarks: a Nature's Crossing at Natural Bridge, Dark Wonders at Mammoth Cave, and Moonbow at Cumberland Farms. A portion of the proceeds from this release was donated to the Team Kentucky Storm Relief Fund. So on the color, it's a nice dark burnished bronze. And continuing with my soda thing, on this one, especially when we first poured it, I got Dr. Pepper.
4: This I will give you. This I smell the cherry. I smell the vanilla. But more than cherry, I get pomegranate.
1: Yeah, I can see that. I got that. I got citrus. I got an orange note on the nose. I got the Dr. Pepper on the nose. And on the palate, Caramel, oak, a little bit of white pepper, a little bit of Steen's cane syrup. Not quite molasses, but not quite sugary. Yeah, this one's interesting. What do you think, Arm?
4: Oh, we agree on this one. I wouldn't have said Dr. Pepper until you said it, but to me it was citrus, like a lemon peel and vanilla, then pomegranate. But the first thing, when I first picked it up and nosed it, pomegranate was the first thing I smelled. Just absolutely gorgeous pomegranate.
1: You didn't wash your hands after lunch, did you?
4: Yeah. I haven't had pomegranates for a while.
2: And I picked up citrus and lime, you know, right off the bat, you know?
4: I got citrus and lime on the next one. Mm-hmm. I know I didn't switch these up because I went and re-poured. So this is the one I definitely got more pomegranate. There's a little red cherry coming out later. And you said, what kind of syrup was that? Steen's?
1: Yeah.
4: Yeah, it's like, reminds me of the golden syrup my wife
1: similar.
4: My wife cooks it. I married an Alabama girl.
1: It's not syrupy sweet. It's sugar, but it's not molasses like dark, you know, it's sort of in between. Yeah, Steen's would be another one.
4: And golden the palate syrup on this is much oilier. Mm-hmm. I thought at first, but it does. You said it was astringent, but I didn't find it going astringent until after it dried up, after it evaporated off my palate a little bit.
1: No, I had more of the astringency on the first one and before water, but this one was fine.
4: But when I first sip it, it's kind of oily. It's got a good mouthfeel.
1: Yeah, it does. On the front of the tongue, I get that viscosity.
2: Yeah, I got a little bit of like pine tree needles in this one, along with the oak, the caramel, the white pepper, the dark cherry, and of course
4: getting white pepper. Both of you got white pepper on this. Yep. I'm not getting it.
2: Yeah, and then that lime and that orange, I got that follows through on the palate. I got all those things on the palate.
4: I'll give you the pine needle. I hadn't thought of that until you said it. It's there, but I love the palate and adding water to this again, 20 parts, maybe 15 parts whiskey to one part water. It got sweeter. And I did get more of this. I did get the citrus more after the water. And it's got a medium long finish. This was quite pleasant. I like this better than the first one, but significantly better? I don't know.
1: Yeah, hand that water down.
2: Mm. Yeah, it's...
1: I put just a touch in, but let me add a little bit more.
2: I mean, I liked it. You know, it's a very pleasant bourbon. It's something you're going to enjoy.
4: See, I thought the Oxmoor was more delicate and elegant. I think those are your words earlier, Brent, off the air. It was elegant. Right. This one is got more oomph. I like the mouthfeel better. It's like there's more fatty acids in this.
1: Yeah, it grabs you a little bit harder, definitely. Yeah, with a little bit more water in it.
2: Yeah, the first one was a little bit more refined, and you saw the...
4: Is the Oxmoor chill filtered?
1: I could not tell you.
4: So I feel like this one is not. No, it says non-chill filtered. So Oxmoor, the first one, it says small batch, barrel strength, non-chill filtered. And this one.
2: No. This one.
4: Oh, sorry. Yeah. Dark Wonders at Mammoth Cave.
2: Yeah. Mm-hmm.
4: Single barrel series, Kentucky Straight, 8 years old. And it doesn't say anything about chill filtration. But I would guess this is not, just based on the mouthfeel. And, let's put some more whiskey back in the glass and put some water and see if it gets cloudy.
2: It's always a nice thing to do. There's nothing wrong with putting whiskey in your glass.
1: It's much better putting it in your mouth.
4: It's rare that I actually finish a sample because, I do have to go back to work after this.
1: Oh, heck with that.
2: Yeah. I wouldn't do that. Why do that?
4: Well, I didn't call an Uber either, Brent. I'll be sipping and spitting and driving.
1: Well, we're going to be giving the new era Dark Wonders at Mammoth Cave a sips rating of 3 sips.
4: It's close to a 4. You guys are harsh.
1: 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Hey, welcome back to Sips right now from New Era Whiskey and Spirits. So let's have Harm tell us about our next one.
4: Thanks, Bob. So the New Era, the Den Executes, or if you want to say it like the Greek, the Den Executes.
1: That works for me. Yeah.
4: Hercules? We should say molecules like molecules, the whole thing.
1: Why not?
4: Yeah. So, Dan Executes.
1: There are no rules.
4: It's order 95.5. So, Dan Executes order 95.5. It's a straight rye whiskey. And the 90 refers to a famous mash, which became
1: Ross and Squibb.
4: Ross and Squibb. Yeah. It's their 95% rye, folks. I love that mash bill. This is 12 years old, and this was a single barrel release for Dan.
2: Wow.
4: Yeah.
1: I didn't steal it. They sent it to me.
4: It's that orange peel you get from that a little. And some of the pine needles that Brent got in the last one I found in this bottle, in this glass.
2: Yeah, mine is a grassy note instead of the pine needles. I got grassy notes for it.
4: Well, see, I put water in this, and it's hard for me to. I didn't pour it back on and start fresh again. The water added a floral note that is just gorgeous. The light dill. It's Kaffir lime leaves is what it is.
1: That's exactly what it is.
4: Freaking gorgeous. And on the palate,
1: I get the lime, but it's not the fruit lime.
4: No, it's not.
1: It's definitely the leaf. And I'm thinking leaf, and you said kaffir, and I'm like, that's exactly
4: kaffir
1: what it is.
4: Lime leaves. It's if you like Thai food, you like Middle Eastern stuff, you're gonna know that. You got that smell. Wow, this is fantastic. The nose, I could just smell this all day. This one and the last one were to me just amazing. On the palate. Beautiful oak, vanilla, and the lime comes out more than the orange peel, especially now since I've added the water to it. It's not as super spicy as I was expecting it to be, but on the finish, it's black pepper, orange peel, and flowers, and it's a long finish. Bob, what do you get?
1: Well, I do pick up the slightest hint of dill. Now, whether that is that I'm actually picking up or I'm expecting to pick it up.
4: I didn't pick it up until after I put the water in and we let it sit.
1: I didn't get it when I poured it. I didn't get it when I poured the water in.
4: But it was just water and oxidation. Yeah. It wasn't because
1: it's just barely there, tip of the nose. Very, very, very, very tip of the nose. The kaffir lime. A little bit of like forest floor pine needle. Mm. But on the palate, let's see.
4: Mm. It's got some umami going on too.
1: This one, before I added water, I was not all enamored with it. But once I added water and it got a little time in the glass and aired out a bit, it really opened up. So this one, it's still for me, it's kind of dry on the palate. I do still get that pine needle forest floor. I do get oak. I get black pepper. Yeah, this one's gotten significantly better.
2: Yeah, this one you had to give it time and you had to give it water. If you didn't, then it was kind of a little bit off-putting to me.
4: I mean, there are people who would like this with an ice cube, but I feel like when you put an ice cube in it,
1: it shuts it down.
4: It chills it down too much. If you chill it down too much, there's nothing evaporating off there. Then you can't smell it. You can't taste it.
2: Putting in too big of an ice cube.
4: Well.
2: I mean, what's to say that ice cube?
4: Those
2: can't
4: beautiful
2: be
4: round.
1: I've waved the bottle past the freezer a couple of times. You know, that counts,
2: works.
1: Right?
2: Yeah, that always works. You know,
1: if I drink it in the winter, does that count?
4: Yeah, we don't have winter in Florida.
2: Let it sit in the snow. You know, just outside in the snow, and let that cool it down.
1: Mm-hmm.
4: Do you get snow up there now?
2: But I got on the nose. I got the grassy notes and I got mint. And I got all the other notes you guys have from it, but the main thing to know about this one is you have to let it air and get some time in the bottle, in the glass, and you have to add a little bit of water, just a little bit. Mm-hmm. Those are the main things you need to know about this.
4: So you said mint, and I didn't get it, and then I came back to my glass, letting it sit, letting it air, but my nose further away from the glass, just further away, there's the mint. It just, but you get too close in, you don't get it. You get the lime when you go in, further away, the mint.
1: Yeah, it is there. It's not, if you bury your nose in a Glencairn, you do not get it, but.
4: Good call.
1: Bring it out about 6 inches.
4: No, like 3 inches.

0: Yeah.
1: Yeah. I'm worried that you think that was 6 inches. I'm worried for your wife.
2: She's got really just
1: bad eyesight.
2: Yeah. Bad eyesight. Thank God. And, you know, it's, she's just got the hugest hands of any person you've ever seen. It's yeah. This one did a major turn, for me. So we're going to be giving the New Era, the Den Executes Order 95.5 straight rye whiskey. We'll deserve three sips.
3: Interesting.
2: All right, Brent, take us home and tell us about our last whiskey.
4: Okay. The last one is a New Era California Initiation straight rye whiskey. 61.9% ABV, 123.8 proof. Oh, yeah. 8 years old.
5: I am very aroused.
4: Yeah, so this one is not as old as the other one, but and the colors, it's about the same color. You know, we got the, all of these have around the same.
1: Beautiful bronze spectrum.
4: Yeah, oh, yeah, yeah.
2: Yeah, they, but 14.5 proof higher, you know.
4: Yeah. So, yeah. On the nose, I get wheat fields and pepper, just that wheat fields and pepper on the palate. This is probably a very complex palate for me. I got chocolate, I got cherry, vanilla, I got some flat cola, I got like sitting in a field in the spring. I got some pepper.
2: You often sit in a field in the spring?
4: I always do, yeah. Every year.
2: You should try wearing pants once in a
4: while. I know that. No pants. There's mild cloves. And on the finish, this was just a great finish and had a whole mouthfeel. Like, this one is like covered your whole mouth. I love this one. This one to me is just nice. Really, really nice. And adding water to it, it just improved it even more. So, Harm?
1: I was not as enamored as you are, but I do love it. I think it was the best of the things we taste today. When I first came to it, I got batter and pipe tobacco and sandalwood. And it changed. It keeps evolving.
4: Yeah, but this is the one that made me glad I took an Uber tonight.
1: Yeah, you're going to finish that bottle, aren't you? They sent us a big sample. Mm-hmm. No, I'm driving. I hate having to spit this out. This is... I come back to it again, let it swirl again. Let's see. Yeah. Vanilla icing, pipe tobacco, and sandalwood. Just a hint of sandalwood.
4: Yeah, I do get that. But
1: there's the pepper there.
4: And there's a creaminess on this mouthfeel that...
1: I haven't even tasted it yet. I just keep wanting to smell it.
2: Yeah.
1: In fact, you know what? I'm just going to pour some more because I did put water in it. I want to come back to it without the water. Just let's add a little bit more with unadulterated whiskey in there. And what was the proof again on this?
4: This one is a lower proof.
1: 123. So that's a higher proof.
2: Yeah.
1: But it's a lower age.
2: Yeah.
4: Yeah. Lower age stated. Higher proof.
1: So this, you know, I had a chance to pick a private barrel for my store from Kentucky Barrel Company. What was it? Kentucky. You were there.
4: Nashville Barrel.
1: Nashville Barrel Company. Why I keep saying Kentucky? Yes, the Nashville Barrel. It's Tennessee. So it's a Nashville Barrel. We all like that 6-year-old better than the 9-year-old. Sometimes you don't go for the age.
2: No.
1: I think this 8-year-old is a head and shoulders above that 12-year-old we just tasted.
2: People that are new to whiskey will automatically gravitate to higher age.
1: Yeah.
2: You know,
1: same look for thing, that well, number.
2: But same thing in wine. You know, how old is this Cabernet? Oh, well, this is 5 years old. Oh, this one's 11 years. Oh, I'll go to that. It doesn't
1: bring
2: necessarily.
1: Me that fresh wine.
2: Bring me the fresh wine.
4: It doesn't always add up, yeah. You know? So
2: all that matters is what's in the bottle.
1: This 8-year-old
4: tastes after the fact, how it tastes once you get it out is all that matters. It doesn't matter if it's 8 years, 12 years. Mm-hmm. It's what your palate loves. And this is one that I'm really enjoying. So
1: the chocolate and the cherry you were talking about.
4: Yeah.
1: When I poured some more in there, I get the chocolate. When I put the water, the chocolate went away from me. Oh. Did you put water and get more chocolate?
4: The chocolate kind of dissipated a little bit with the water. That's the reason why. I mean, yeah. I got the chocolate before I added the water.
1: So. Right, right. So that's why I wanted to put more in my glass.
4: Yeah.
1: That and the fact that it tastes really freaking good. That's why I'm going to put some more in my glass. So, this has got an absolutely gorgeous mouthfeel. Very generous. Great spice. Great chocolate. the woody notes, the sandalwood on the nose does not translate to like an astringency on the palate. It's got a just a nice, beautiful everything. This is just an experience, and it's got a very long finish. Bob, what do you think about this?
2: On the nose, toffee, flat cola. I don't know why I'm getting all these soda notes. Some really
1: dark.
2: Did
1: you just have some Dr. Pepper before you started the show?
2: Yeah, some dark vanilla, a little bit of burnt caramel. Just beautiful nose. It's got a great mouthfeel.
4: The mouthfeel is on this one is phenomenal.
2: Burnt sugar, molasses, pepper, baking spice.
1: Yeah, baking spice definitely.
4: Yeah, I got the mild cloves.
2: Yeah, the clove is in there. Yeah,
4: yep.
2: It's yeah. This one I think is definitely the class of the three that we've had from the folks at New Era.
4: New Era.
2: This one is this one, and again, it just shows you age means nothing.
4: Right. You're not going to be disappointed.
2: This is an 8-year versus a 12-year.
4: Yeah. You're not going to be disappointed if you pick up something from a New Era.
2: No, if you picked any one of these three up, you'd be fine. But
4: right.
2: But this one here is
1: I think this is significantly better than the other two, man. I think you wouldn't be disappointed because you wouldn't know what you're missing.
2: Yeah.
4: Yeah. And this California. And the problem is you're probably not going to be able to get this one because it's
1: California initiation. Is this a private club?
4: Yeah. It was.
2: One was a club. The fourth one was a store, I believe. So.
1: Okay.
2: Yeah. If you buy one, you don't know what you're missing, but you know.
0: Still a stupid.
3: It's such a fine line between stupid and clever.
2: Yeah. Yeah, exactly. So,
4: Bros Liquor.
2: But,
4: California.
2: A really nice one. So, we're going to be giving the New Era California Initiation Straight Rye a sips rating of 4 sips.
6: That's classified.
2: Well, that's it for Sprouts. You've been listening to Sips, Suds, and Smokes. Thanks to my co-host for joining me in this episode. Thank you, Brent.
4: It's a pleasure, and you brought some nice stuff out for us tonight. Enjoy that.
2: I knew you were coming. I just wish you would wear pants. It's uncomfortable. Mm-hmm. And thank you, Harm.
1: Thanks for having me, and I have to leave before he takes the shorts off. I have to drive back to work. Thanks for having me. I have to spit these whiskeys out, Bob.
2: Too late. So way, way too late. So. Sip, Suds, and Smokes licensed theme music has been Maxwell Swing from Texas Gypsies. 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This week's producer was 110 Hand Productions. I'm Madman Bob for Sip, Suds, and Smokes. Thanks for listening. We'll see you next week on Sprouts. 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
1: Or spitting if you have to drive. 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

0: From New York, this is Democracy Now.
1: And they are going to be the party of the billionaire class and those who build data centers in our community, stealing our water, polluting our air, and taking our jobs. And we must be the party that lifts up those who have been pushed to the periphery and bring them to the center of the conversation.
0: With the midterms less than 3 weeks away, we'll look at how the backlash against data centers to power AI projects has become a political flashpoint. We'll speak to Democratic congressional candidate Justin Pearson in Memphis, Tennessee, where Elon Musk is building massive data centers. We'll also talk to the tech journalist Paris Marx, author of the new book, Hyperscale, The Ambition and Excess of Big Tech's Data Empires.
2: Data centers have become a huge issue in the midterms because people are paying higher power bills because of them. They're seeing the effects of all these AI tools that are proliferating through our society at the moment. But also beyond that, you know, they're feeling the impacts in their communities.
0: But first, we look at the Trump administration's sweeping new sanctions against the International Criminal Court. We'll speak with war crimes prosecutor Reed Brody.
3: The same administration that bombs water plants and girls' schools in Iran, that blows up boats in the Caribbean, that arms a genocide in Gaza, is trying to destroy the International Criminal Court that could hold it and its ally Israel accountable.
0: All that and more coming up. Welcome to Democracy Now!, democracynow.org, The War and Peace Report. I'm Amy Goodman. United Nations warns some 800,000 people have been cut off from life-saving assistance due to heavy fighting between Houthi militias and Saudi-backed forces. The World Food Program says shifting front lines, blocked roads, growing insecurity have severely hampered access to the city of Taiz, which is encircled by Houthi militias. Medical officials at Taiz's main hospital warn stocks of life-saving supplies will run out in less than 2 weeks.
4: We have more than 650 patients with kidney failure who risk losing their lives, as well as infants in incubators and patients in intensive care. These disasters we're facing and this situation necessitate international and humanitarian intervention to find safe passages for medicines, fuel, goods, and food to enter the besieged city. Taiz is one of the most densely populated cities in Yemen, especially its city center.
0: Earlier today, the Saudi-led coalition in Yemen claimed its forces intercepted a cruise missile in the Medina area. The Houthis have denied carrying out any attacks on Saudi Arabia today. The conflicting claims come after Saudi officials said one person was wounded by falling debris Wednesday by an intercepted Houthi ballistic missile launched towards Riyadh. A Houthi spokesperson said the group had successfully struck King Khalid International Airport following deadly attacks there over the weekend. Two cargo ships sank near the Strait of Hormuz on Wednesday after they were struck by unknown projectiles. The Cape Dao had been badly damaged in a September attack that killed a sailor. The GFS Pride sank a day after it suffered an explosion off the coast of Oman. Crew members were safely evacuated as the massive vessel sank, littering the ocean with some of its 2,500 cargo containers. This comes amidst a recent surge of attacks on civilian ships by Iran's military in response to the U.S. blockade of Iranian ports and economic sanctions. Meanwhile, the United Nations is urging the U.S. and Iran to agree to a plan to move fertilizer through the Strait of Hormuz to prevent a global food crisis. About one-third of the world's fertilizer shipments normally pass through the waterway. On Wednesday, a top UN official warned that unless a deal is put in place ahead of the planting season, commodity prices of food staples will soar, triggering a massive food security crisis affecting parts of Asia and Africa. In Ukraine, at least 9 civilians were killed overnight and hundreds of thousands left without power after swarms of Russian drones attacked the capital, Kyiv, and Ukraine's second largest city, Kharkiv. Russia's defense ministry said it targeted plants supplying power and heating, as well as a data center in Kyiv. The attacks came days after President Trump unilaterally announced Russia and Ukraine had declared an energy ceasefire, an announcement both sides denied. This is a Kyiv resident who survived a Russian attack on her apartment complex Wednesday.
5: I want to say to America and the whole world, please help us. You said you would help us, but you've left us alone to face a great tragedy.
0: On Wednesday, Ukrainian officials said SpaceX's satellite internet provider Starlink had cut bandwidth to objects traveling faster than 100 miles per hour, severely limiting drones, airplanes, and helicopters used by Ukraine. SpaceX CEO Elon Musk, the richest man in the world, said in response that any limits to Starlink service in Ukraine are decided by the U.S. military and ultimately President Trump. That prompted Ukrainian President Volodymyr Zelensky to say in an interview that he felt betrayed by Trump, who he said was on the wrong side of history. Zelensky also said Ukraine would resume attacks on Russian energy sites. Ukrainian drones later struck an oil refinery south of Moscow, while another attack targeted a data center in Balakovo belonging to Russia's largest state-controlled bank. Elsewhere, Romanian officials say seven sailors are missing after fire broke out on a chemical tanker in Romanian territorial waters. This follows drone attacks on at least five other cargo ships in the Black Sea that some Romanian and Bulgarian officials have linked to Russia. Meanwhile, in Germany, a trial got underway Wednesday for a Ukrainian military officer accused of leading a secret state-sponsored operation to blow up the Nord Stream pipelines, which designed to deliver natural gas from Russia to Europe. The suspect, identified only as Serhii K., was a captain in a Ukrainian special forces unit at the time of the bombing in September 2022. The U.S. is sending hundreds of soldiers to Latin America to train local forces to supposedly tackle drug trafficking. Soldiers from a 600-member battalion reportedly began deploying to a new jungle training facility in Panama. The troops are set to train with local forces in Colombia and Honduras. The Pentagon recently moved several MQ-9 Reaper drones from Africa to Colombia and to Ecuador, where the U.S. military personnel and special forces are already operating. The commander of U.S. Southern Command, General Francis Donovan, has said the U.S. plans to expand operations from strikes on boats to strikes on land. The U.S. has killed at least 239 people in boat strikes that legal experts have denounced as extrajudicial killings. Costa Rica's opened a new high-security prison designed to hold more than 5,000 prisoners. It's modeled after the notorious Secat mega prison in El Salvador, where prisoners are denied due process and face torture, violence, medical neglect, and other serious human rights abuses. On Wednesday, Costa Rica's right-wing populist president, Laura Fernandez, inaugurated the High Containment Center Against Organized Crime near the capital, San Jose.
6: An investment of more than $35 million precisely to contain the most dangerous convicts and cut off once and for all the power they have held within the prisons for decades. We are going to use a firm hand, yes, because those who commit crimes must pay the price.
0: The Costa Rican president, Fernandez, campaigned as a tough-on-crime candidate favoring harsher criminal sentencing and mandatory prison labor for convicts. She's a close ally of El Salvador's far-right president, Nayib Bukele, and President Donald Trump. The Irish author Sally Rooney says she's been forced to stop selling her book in the UK because of her support for Palestine Action, which the British government designates a terrorist organization. In a statement to The Guardian, Rooney says ever since she declared her support for the Direct Action Group, she could no longer receive royalties from UK sales. She wrote, quote, The fulfillment of contracts to publish my work in the UK could now constitute a serious criminal offense. After a process of consultation and deliberation, and with my full agreement, my publisher, Faber, has therefore determined that it can no longer supply my work within the UK, unquote. More than 3,700 people have been arrested in the UK for allegedly supporting Palestine Action since the group was banned last year. Here in the United States, a federal judge in New York has granted a preliminary injunction blocking the Trump administration from enforcing sanctions against two U.S.-based groups that support the International Criminal Court's work, the Taxpayer Alliance Against Genocide and DAWN, Democracy for the Arab World Now. The Trump administration sought to sanction the groups after the 2026 Nobel Peace Prize was awarded to former ICC judge Navi Pillay, who chairs the UN's Independent Commission of Inquiry on the Occupied Palestinian Territory, which concluded Israel has committed genocide against Palestinians in the Gaza Strip. Meanwhile, New York City Comptroller Democrat Mark Levin says New York will not be investing its pension funds in Israeli bonds since the quality of the bonds have deteriorated amidst the wars in Gaza and Iran. New York City Mayor Zoran Mamdani welcomed the decision.
7: I welcome the controller's decision. It is something that I've said in the past, that I don't believe that our city should purchase Israel bonds. We don't purchase the bonds of any other sovereign nation. I don't think that we should make an exception when it comes to Israel.
0: U.S. inflation ticked up to 3.7% in September, up from August's gain of 3.4%. Prices rose faster than wages, which have increased 3% from a year ago. Economists attribute the rise in inflation to higher energy prices, as critics say the U.S. war in Iran and President Trump's tariffs are contributing to increased costs. President Trump is continuing his tour of deep red, that's traditional Republican strongholds, ahead of November's midterm elections, with plans to rally MAGA supporters in northern Kentucky Saturday. On Wednesday, Trump traveled to Montana to support Republican congressional candidate Aaron Flint, who's polling even with Democrat Sam Forstag. Earlier Wednesday, Trump traveled to a campaign event in Arizona aboard the new Air Force One, a luxury 747 jet given to him by the Qatari royal family.
8: When they give you a 747, you say two words, thank you.
0: He plans to take that jet with him when he leaves the White House. Meanwhile, the mayor of Youngstown, Ohio, has condemned political violence at a campaign rally headlined by President Trump Monday. Footage shows Trump mocking a protester wearing a shirt reading, "Release the Epstein Files," as she's repeatedly punched by at least two members of the audience to cheers and chants of USA. Uniform officers then remove the protester from the venue. No charges have been filed. The Trump administration's investigation of Minnesota Congressmember Ilhan Omar is aimed at building a case to strip away her U.S. citizenship and ultimately deport her. That's according to officials who spoke with The Wall Street Journal. The efforts focused at least in part on how Omar obtained her citizenship after she was brought to the U.S. as a child in 1995 following the outbreak of civil war in Somalia. Congressmember Omar's office said in response, quote, President Trump would love to eliminate one of the most effective progressive voices in Congress. There's no basis for this, unquote. Among items seized by Homeland Security agents from Omar's Washington, D.C. home Monday were a cell phone, notebooks, personal computers, and her passport. In Houston, Texas, Harris County District Attorney Sean Teer said his office will investigate an immigration agent running his vehicle over 48-year-old Miguel Parra Hernandez during an enforcement operation over the weekend. An ICE spokesperson said agents were trying to stop a vehicle carrying Jose Mendoza Cervantes, the person the operation was targeting, as well as Parra Hernandez. But a lawyer for Parra Hernandez said her client doesn't know Mendoza Cervantes and that he was not with him on Saturday. In the footage, the ICE vehicle can be seen running over Parra Hernandez. Harris County District Attorney Sean Teer spoke with Fox 26 Houston.
9: I struck and ran over with a vehicle someone who didn't even have an alien number yet, who had no history with ICE, who ICE wasn't even looking for, much like Lorenzo Salgado, who was driving to work, who had never gotten as much as a speeding ticket in over 20 years here, and they shot and killed him. This is continuous behavior that is only designed to put fear in a large percentage of our population.
0: And the Wall Street Journal reports the new White House press secretary, Katie Zakaria, never passed the bar exam, despite President Trump referring to her as an attorney. Zakaria reportedly sat for the California bar exam in 2011, but failed it. The Campaign for Accountability has formally asked the California bar to investigate whether Zakaria broke state law by falsely identifying herself as a lawyer. Meanwhile, during a campaign rally in Arizona, President Trump suggested those who leak information to the media should be shot.
8: In my opinion, leakers should be shot. They should be shot. In the old days, we used to shoot leakers, you know, when they leak, what time you're going to attack a country.
0: And those are some of the headlines. This is Democracy Now!, democracynow.org, The War and Peace Report. I'm Amy Goodman.
10: And I'm Nermeen Sheikh. Welcome to our listeners and viewers across the country and around the world. The Trump administration has placed sweeping sanctions on the International Criminal Court. The sanctions target the institution as a whole. This comes on top of earlier sanctions targeting individual ICC judges and personnel. The Trump administration announced the sanctions on Friday, just hours after former ICC judge Navi Pillay was awarded the Nobel Peace Prize. Pillay criticized President Trump's new sanctions.
11: So I think it's very unfortunate. However, the plans of targeting international criminal justice through the ICC was brewing all the time. We all heard these threats against the court. So the timing of how they announced the threat and made it official is curious. It can't be coincidental when they're so angry with the court. And that's why the first thing I did when I returned from Nuremberg to The Hague is to go to the staff of the ICC to show solidarity for their work in promoting international criminal justice and to protect those who've already been sanctioned.
0: The Trump administration's been escalating its attacks on the International Criminal Court ever since the ICC issued arrest warrants in 2024 for Israeli officials, including Prime Minister Benjamin Netanyahu and the former defense minister, Yoav Gallant. Secretary of State Marco Rubio announced the new sanctions on the ICC on Friday.
12: And President Trump will never allow the International Criminal Court to prosecute Americans. And that's why today the United States is sanctioning the International Criminal Court. We will ban transactions with this rogue court, cutting off their resources and crippling their ability to operate against us. Because our message is clear. The United States and the American people are not subject to the jurisdiction of this fake ICC. Both parties agree on this, but only President Trump has the resolve to take the action needed to end this threat once and for all. Either the ICC will end its threats, or we will end the ICC. And we expect our allies, many of whom are part of the ICC and that rely on American service members for their defense, to rein in this rogue court. If they do not, the United States will continue its campaign to dismantle the ICC piece by piece until Americans are threatened no longer.
0: The U.S. Secretary of State Marco Rubio made these comments just after it was announced who won the Nobel Peace Prize, Navi Pillay, not President Trump, who has been seeking it actively and publicly for years. For more, we're joined here in New York by Reid Brody, war crimes prosecutor, member of the International Commission of Jurists. Reid, we spoke on Friday. You talked all about Navi Pillay and the significance of who she is and what it means for her to win the Nobel Peace Prize. Of course, Trump said right afterwards, nobody knows who she is. But this announcement, right after that announcement, talk about the significance. We've seen individual members of the ICC have been sanctioned, but the whole court, could the U.S. take it down?
13: Well, you know, the juxtaposition is amazing. I mean, the Nobel Committee, when they awarded the prize to Navi Pillay, they said international law is under unprecedented attack. And a couple of hours later, the Trump administration proved them right with these sweeping sanctions on the ICC. As you say, up until now, the court has the Trump administration has sanctioned the prosecutors, individual judges. But this is an attack on the entire court. And it basically prevents American or U.S.-based banks, insurance

0: an insurance policy against accountability for crimes that the United States and its ally Israel are committing in plain sight. I mean, Benjamin Netanyahu and Yoav Gallant have been indicted for war crimes, crimes against humanity. The United States is involved in, you know, an illegal attack on Iran that constitutes probably the crime of aggression, bombing, you know, water plants and girls' schools in Iran that could be war crimes, blowing up boats in the Caribbean without due process and trial. As we speak, Rodrigo Duterte, the former president of the Philippines, is facing trial in The Hague for the alleged extrajudicial execution of suspected drug dealers. You know, sending migrants to a prison in El Salvador, a notorious prison where they were in fact tortured, can create criminal liability. And so, you know, not unsurprisingly, the Trump administration is doing abroad what it does at home, you know, trample on human rights, trample on the rule of law, and then attack the very institutions, the courts, the journalists, the NGOs that try to hold it to account.
1: I mean, it's interesting, Reid, because, as you pointed out, the U.S. has never been a member of the International Criminal Court. The U.S. provides no funding for the International Criminal Court. And as you've also said, I mean, there are a number of very powerful countries that are not members of the ICC, which includes also three of the five permanent members of the Security Council. And indeed, also, you know, you mentioned Iran. If you could explain, because you were involved in the establishment of this court, helping to lobby governments to accede to the treaty. You know, what was the resistance that you faced then? Indeed, Iran is not a member of the International Criminal Court. And then how the structure works, that you have to be a party to the treaty in order to be able to claim jurisdiction. So, for example, in the case, Israel is not a member of the ICC, but Palestine is.
0: Right. I think that's the key point here. I mean, Marco Rubio talks about American sovereignty. Well, yeah, if an American, I mean, the ICC does not have jurisdiction over crimes committed in America by Americans. It doesn't have jurisdiction over ICE violence, over, you know, deaths in custody. But if the United States commits crimes on the territory of a country that has ratified or given its jurisdiction to the ICC, there's no sovereignty question. I mean, if I'm an American citizen. If I go to Paris and start shooting people, the French courts can prosecute me. That's their sovereign right. And they can also give that right to the International Criminal Court. So the U.S. has no sovereign right to commit war crimes on the territory of countries that have given its jurisdiction. The same way, I mean, Vladimir Putin, let's remember, Russia hasn't signed up to the court, but Vladimir Putin has a warrant outstanding for alleged crimes committed in Ukraine. And in fact, when that happened, the U.S. applauded, and Lindsey Graham marshaled a 100-0 vote in the Senate applauding the indictment of Vladimir Putin, who is not a member of the International Criminal Court. The same thing with Israel. Israel is not a member, but Palestine is. And you have no right, I mean, you have a sovereign right within your own country. You don't have a sovereign right to go and commit war crimes on other people's territory. And that was, in fact, the objection back in 1998 when we were in Rome to the International Criminal Court. That is why the Clinton administration was one of only seven countries to vote against the ICC statute, because they wanted an ironclad, you know, guarantee that no American they usually put in terms of soldiers, but really what they mean is officials, you know, that no American soldier or official could ever be held accountable to the ICC.
1: Did Clinton sign the Rome statute in 2000 at the end of the year?
0: So the U.S. voted against it. There was a lot of, you know, back and forth. As his term was ending, or I think it was on, it was the last day that he could actually sign the treaty. He did sign the treaty. He said he wasn't

0: sending it to the Senate for ratification, but he was signing the treaty as a measure of good faith. Then, of course, Bush came along, and under John Bolton, they unsigned the treaty, and they pushed through a legislation, the American Service Members Protection Act, of colloquially known as the Hague Invasion Act, that actually, and is still in force, that actually authorizes the United States to take any means necessary to extract, to prevent an American or an ally from being tried before the ICC.
1: Reid, before we end, I want to ask you about a related story. On Tuesday, a federal judge temporarily blocked the Trump administration from penalizing two groups from working with the ICC. The ruling came in a lawsuit filed by your group, Dawn, and the Taxpayer Alliance Against Genocide. Reid, you serve as a board member of Dawn. Explain the significance as we begin to wrap up.
0: So, you know, the ICC is the Palestinian organizations, because if the sanctions that were in effect before last week included sanctions against the UN Special Rapporteur, Francesca Albanese, on the occupied territories, and four Palestinian human rights organizations. Now, my organization, Dawn, has been very active in cooperating with the ICC. We actually presented a petition to the court detailing the evidence showing the complicity of U.S. officials of the Biden administration with the court. We also work very closely with the sanctioned Palestinian organizations, including Raji Sarani's organization, who's been on your show many times. So we brought, and we asked the Treasury Department three times, is this okay? Are we in? And the Treasury Department never got back to us. And so we had to stop working with the court, stop working with the sanctioned Palestinian organizations. And so we brought this lawsuit on First Amendment grounds. And, you know, this week we got this ruling from a district judge enjoining the administration from applying the sanctions, or from the secondary sanctions, to Dawn and to TAG. There are actually seven lawsuits going up against these sanctions, lawsuits brought by law professors, lawsuits brought by judges of the court themselves, a lawsuit brought by CCR and Human Rights Watch, all of which have so far been, at least for those brought by American citizens, have been successful.
2: So I just want to mention very quickly before we conclude, Reid, that in fact, earlier this year, when Marco Rubio, Secretary of State, talked about the court, Trump actually said explicitly, he's not doing this to defend me, but he is doing it to defend Bibi. He said this explicitly in a press conference. But I wanted to ask, we have 30 seconds. You said people who are signatories, countries that are signatories to the court, members of the court, they have to step up in order to save the court from the effects of these sanctions. What do you think the Europeans will do?
0: Well, they need to they have a blocking statute, basically, that says to Dutch companies, to European companies, you cannot comply with these sanctions. Now, it's not a silver bullet, because people are as afraid of, you know, U.S. sanctions as they are of European pushback. But I do want to say that, you know, the Gallant and Netanyahu arrests were a watershed in international justice. The arrest warrants were a watershed in international justice. I mean, up until then, going back to Nuremberg, the instruments of international justice had only been used against defeated enemies, like in Tokyo and Nuremberg, impotent Africans, enemies of the West, like Vladimir Putin and Slobodan Milosevic. And we were, and people in the Global South and people like me were arguing that these are double standards. And when the court finally, in the Netanyahu and Gallant warrants, showed that it could be even-handed, that is when the United States moved to strangle this court.
1: Reid Brody, war crimes prosecutor, member of the International Commission of Jurists. Coming up, we'll look at how the backlash against data centers to power AI has become a political flashpoint in the midterm elections. We'll go to Memphis to speak with Democratic congressional candidate Justin Pearson, where Elon Musk is building massive data centers. Then we'll talk to Paris Marx, author of Hyperscale, The Ambition and Excess of Big Tech's Data Empire. Stay with us.

0: that morning.
1: To the white people of America from the album Songs of Slavery and Emancipation. This is Democracy Now!, democracynow.org. I'm Amy Goodman with Nermeen Sheikh.
2: We turn now to an issue that has become a major bipartisan flashpoint in the midterms this year, pitting local communities against multi-billion dollar technology companies, AI data centers. The energy needs of the AI boom and the construction of massive data centers in state after state have created a backlash from both Democratic and Republican voters. New data shows that 75% of data centers under construction and 80% of those in the planning stages are located in predominantly Republican states. This is an ad from Texas by Democrat Gina Hinojosa running against Texas Governor Greg Abbott.
3: Why is my electric bill going up?
4: Absolutely. I'm happy to help. Data center production and energy use in Texas is skyrocketing to meet AI's needs. For your future.
3: What? Who authorized that?
4: Greg Abbott. Abbott took $20 million in campaign donations from data center executives and companies, and he gave them billions in tax breaks. For your future.
3: My future? How does this help me?
4: Absolutely. Absolutely. Great question. Happy to help.
1: And it's not just Democrats who are opposing data centers. In Wisconsin, Republican gubernatorial candidate, Congressmember Tom Tiffany, has run this ad criticizing his Democratic opponent, David Crowley.
5: Meet data center David Crowley.
6: There's an opportunity for us to really become AI and a data hub for not only for the entire country, but for the entire globe.
5: And he wants you to pay for it. Data center David Crowley won't roll back data center tax incentives. Our lakes run dry. Family farms paved over. Why? Because Crowley's campaign is funded by the people building them.
1: President Trump, however, has remained adamant in his defense of data centers and the big tech owners. In August, he wrote online, quote, the only reason communities throughout the USA should not want data centers if they want to end up being backwards and poor, if they want to be successful and rich with far lower taxes and jobs all over the place, let data reign, President Trump wrote. Well, the battle against data centers is at the heart of one campaign in Tennessee. We're joined now by Democratic State Representative Justin J. Pearson, who's opposed the Colossus data centers built by Elon Musk's XAI in the Memphis area. Pearson is running for Congress against Republican State Senator Brent Taylor in Tennessee's recently redistricted 9th Congressional District, which includes parts of Memphis as well as rural and suburban counties. Justin Pearson, thanks so much for being with us again. Talk about the significance of this battle we're seeing all over the country. We're going to talk about that in a minute with Paris Marks. But in Memphis, what are you up against?
6: Listen, Elon Musk built the world's largest data center 3 miles away from our home. And the idea was that we were just supposed to accept that and the little bit of dollars and taxes that we receive and be silent about the harm of formaldehyde, the harm of nitrogen oxide, the illegal gas turbines that he's operated in Memphis. And now he has 59 illegal gas turbines in North Mississippi that are polluting the air of people in Memphis and Whitehaven and Westwood and Boxtown. But across the 15 counties that I've traveled, I've yet to meet anyone, including folks who are Republicans who are voting for us, who want data centers. It's the clearest example of the billionaire class versus the rest of us and exploiting our natural resources so they can make more profit.
2: Well, indeed, as you said, if these things were so good, they would be built at Mar-a-Lago. I'd like to ask you, Justin, about the Memphis City Council members having passed two ordinances earlier this month about data centers. Could you tell us what those are about?
6: Yes, sir. Right now, the Memphis City Council has a moratorium vote coming up on the 20th, as well as other regulation that they're looking at as well. That'll be going through the process over the next several weeks. But I'm advocating alongside other members of our community for a data center moratorium in Memphis and also in Shelby County. In the House of Representatives, I represent a town called Millington. And just yesterday, they passed a data center moratorium. But I believe local governments have a responsibility to protect the air, to protect the water of our constituents and our communities that are being inundated by hyperscale data centers that are seeking to pollute and harm our communities without any input given by the people who live there. And a lot of the people who live in our rural towns and communities that I'm visiting and talking with, they don't want these hyperscale data centers either.
2: And could you talk about the lawsuit the NAACP has sued Musk's ex-AI earlier this year in June?
6: Yeah, so the NAACP, alongside Young, Gifted, and Green and Southern Environmental Law Center, are suing xAI because they're illegally violating the Clean Air Act, operating over 59 gas turbines that are making them the largest producer of nitrogen oxide, which is smog, a ground-level ozone pollution, in our entire region. And they have not at all gotten permission to do that via the Clean Air Act through the Environmental Protection Agency, and instead are exploiting their relationship with the governor and Mississippi Department of Environmental Quality to allow them to hurt, harm, and kill the people who live in our community. And even the Department of Justice, Trump's Department of Justice, has tried to enjoin the lawsuit, which they've been denied, saying that Grok and xAI, their chatbot, is necessary because it's being used to kill people in the Iran war. And so what's being powered in our neighborhood is killing and hurting people all across this world. And we, in our community, we don't want it. And it is taking community resistance and community building in order to show our disdain for this, but also the power that we have to stop it.
1: Justin Pearson, you're well known for taking on the powers that be. You and another state legislator, another Justin Jones, you were sanctioned by, you were thrown out, expelled from the Tennessee legislature for taking on the gun lobby after a horrific massacre, gun massacre that took place in Nashville. Now you're taking on the most the wealthiest person on earth, Elon Musk, with his xAI data centers. And it's just been revealed in investigations of dark money by the New York Times that he has poured over $300 million into the midterm elections. You are trying to win a seat in Congress for the first time from Memphis. Why have you decided to take on Elon Musk? And how much money do you know is he pouring in against you in your congressional race?
6: Yes, I am never afraid to take on the richest person in the world financially. I'm not afraid to take on the president of the United States, who just mentioned us in his rally 2 days ago, because I will do anything that I possibly can to improve the quality of lives for people in Tennessee. The truth of the matter is gas is high. Groceries are high, healthcare costs are high, wages are low, yet the billionaire class continues to profit off of our pain and pillage our communities and our pocketbooks. Look, we know he's spending over $300 million. I believe he's going to start spending millions in our race because it is so extremely close. You know, they drew this district to be plus 21 for Trump, and most recent polls have us within just 4 points of winning this. I just learned yesterday that Donald Trump's super PAC is starting to spend money in our district. They are terrified about the multiracial coalition that we're building, about the fact that we're getting rural folks together and people who live in urban areas together to fight back against the tyranny of government and against the billionaire class. But they're not going to prevail, because on Election Day, we all just get one vote, and we're going to have more votes at the end of the day.
1: Justin J. Pearson, Democratic State Representative from Tennessee, running for Congress to represent Memphis and Shelby County. Up next, Paris Marks, author of the new book, Hyperscale, The Ambition and Excess of Big Tech's Data Empires. Stay with us.

0: High Fly by the late legendary pianist and composer Randy Weston. To see our interview and his performances, go to democracynow.org. This is Democracy Now! I'm Amy Goodman with Nermeen Sheikh.
1: With the midterms less than 3 weeks away, we continue to look at how AI data centers have emerged as a political flashpoint.
0: We're joined now by the Canadian journalist Paris Marks, host of the award-winning Tech Won't Save Us podcast, writes the Disconnect newsletter, author of the new book Hyperscale, the ambition and excess of big tech's data empires. He's joining us from St. John's, Newfoundland. And we just talked to Justin Pearson, taking on Elon Musk's XAI data centers in Memphis. In fact, though, the largest concentration of data centers is in Northern Virginia, as you write about. And Nermeen and I are speaking to you from New York, which has the only state moratorium on the building of data centers. Can you give us, can you put that battle in Memphis in the global picture? Why Northern Virginia, for example, is there this massive concentration of data centers? It's not one of the poorest areas in the country.
2: No, certainly not. It's much more for historical reasons, right? Because a lot of that early work on the internet was happening in Northern Virginia, you know, obviously a lot of military spending that went into that. And of course, for that reason, a lot of infrastructure, a lot of, you know, fiber infrastructure, connectivity infrastructure, data centers, certainly over time, were built out in that area. And that, you know, kind of that legacy continues to this day. And so, you know, the people who live there in Northern Virginia have really felt the effects of all of these data centers having been built out. And especially, you know, they have had data centers for a long time, right? But one of the things I try to get to in the book is really the shift from, you know, data centers as they used to be, you know, in industrial areas, maybe not so much larger than other tenants that would be in those, you know, kind of industrial parks and things like that, to the hyperscale data centers that are just on a whole other scale. You know, the resource demands are just immense, as of course, you know, Representative Justin Pearson was just talking about in Memphis, where they have really been feeling this firsthand. And I think, you know, because Elon Musk was involved, this really brought it to the attention of a lot more people, you know, seeing the effects that come with one of these major data centers. But obviously in Northern Virginia, people are feeling a lot of that. But as we have seen this significant escalation in the construction of these hyperscale data centers, particularly in the past 4 to 5 years, and certainly since the generative AI boom, you know, really started to take off in 2023, we have seen not just many more communities in the United States seeing data centers planned or being constructed next to them and feeling, you know, what comes with that, whether that is the increases in their electricity prices, the pressures on their water system, or just, you know, kind of the noise and light pollution that can come from living next to one of these infrastructures. But many more communities around the world are feeling that too. And I think that's part of the reason why, you know, we're seeing this kind of collective backlash, you know, throughout the United States, but in many other parts of the world against these data centers.
1: So Paris, let's just, you know, to give people a sense of the scale of these data centers, there are more than 3,000 operational data centers in the U.S. now, and about 1,500 that are being planned. So why don't you explain, if you could, why so many and why so quickly?
2: Yeah, absolutely. So, you know, we need data centers to process the types of things that we do online, you know, the digital services that we use. You know, of course, I'm connected to you digitally. That is likely going through a data center somewhere, right? So it's not to say that we need absolutely no data centers. We need to get rid of them all. I think there have certainly been benefits from the digital technologies that have arisen over the past few decades. But we have seen this continued escalation in the amount of computing power that the tech companies and the tech industry are demanding, right? And they make the products that they're offering to people more computationally intensive. And so the real reason, you know, one of the key reasons, at least, that we have seen this significant escalation over the past few years in the construction of data centers, because we really saw this start to take off in 2023, 2024, which is why it has become such a political flashpoint over the past 12 to 18 months, is really because of generative AI, right? Because of the chatbots and image generators that companies like OpenAI, Anthropic, but also Google, Microsoft, Amazon have been pushing for the past few years, because, you know, for regular people who are not really into the technical side of things, it might just be like, oh, okay, this is a new service that these companies are offering. But the reality is that these are much more computationally intensive than what, you know, these companies were offering before. It takes a lot more computation to kind of create, a text response to a prompt that you're putting in, or to generate an image or a video based on some prompts that you're putting into the system. And that has meant they have needed to build so many more data centers so much more quickly and make those data centers even larger than they have in the past, which again is why so many people are, you know, seeing data centers arrive in their communities, just because these tech companies are looking for so many places to be able to locate them, places that are willing to, you know, have them become their neighbors. And they're finding that increasingly a lot of communities are saying no to that.
1: Well, one of the chapters in your book, Paris, is devoted to the climate impacts, which we heard about earlier from Justin in Memphis. But so the question, you know, obviously America, the U.S. has exponentially more data centers than any country in the world. Now, China, which is also building, massively data centers, though, again, nowhere near the number of what the U.S. has, they have been attempting to employ renewable energy to diminish the climate impacts of these data centers. In your research, do you see any indication that these tech companies are looking for more sustainable sources of energy?
2: Not in any significant way, right? Like, if you listen to what the tech companies say, they will certainly tell you that they're investing a lot of money in renewable energy. Last year in particular, they made a big push into nuclear energy, which, you know, obviously is very debatable whether it can be considered clean, but in their ledger, they would claim it is, right? Which is part of their way to say, like, you know, look, we're trying to do this, efficiently. We're trying to do this sustainably. And, you know, they will certainly talk about how, you know, they will reduce kind of the intensity of water use at a data center, right? So, you know, kind of the total quantity that a data center itself will use. But then when you look across the total number of data centers that they're building out, their water use and their electricity use as well is just absolutely soaring. But the real story here, if you think about the climate impact, is really their dependence on fossil fuels and their dependence on natural gas in particular. And so, you know, in the kind of 23, 24, we saw this real push for them to try to get connections to the grid in the various places where they were building out these data centers, right? But in many of those places, they have now exhausted those connections, right? The demand on the grid was so great that it became much more difficult to connect a data center in the kind of amount of time that they would need to connect it for it to come online to, you know, benefit their generative AI ambitions. And so what we have seen over the past year is a real pivot toward building on-site gas plants. You know, obviously, when we look at Memphis, there was the use of a lot of generators on site in order to power the data center. And we have seen other data centers using that model as well. But now, of course, increasingly, they're moving toward actually just building dedicated gas plants for the data centers, such that there was a report out recently that it's something like 189 gigawatts of new gas capacity is in the pipeline in the United States just to power these data centers, which is just staggering to imagine, right? You know, we have already seen our governments roll back on their climate ambitions. We have seen the tech companies that back in 2019, 2020 wanted us to see them as climate leaders and, you know, as though they cared about climate change and taking action on that, completely throw their targets out the window in order to pursue generative AI and this data center build out, regardless of the consequences that come of that. And of course, you know, those are consequences that will be felt by everybody through, you know, how it's going to make climate change worse. But again, as Representative Pearson was saying, we also see very clearly the local impacts of local air pollution, on the people who live next to these data centers, as the people in Memphis are feeling, but also in many other communities where this is happening.
0: Paris Marks, I want to ask you about your critique of the legislation Senator Bernie Sanders is putting forward, certainly seen as an AI critic, a deep concern about what's happening and what's happening so fast. Senator Sanders and Congressmember Greg Kassar announced the Ban Artificial Superintelligence Act to stop AI oligarchs from building machines humans cannot control. It would permanently ban the development and deployment of superintelligent AI and temporarily pause advanced AI development until a federal regulator has established safety rules. They would also direct the U.S. to pursue international agreements to prevent superintelligence from being developed anywhere in the world. You are critical of this approach.
2: Yeah, absolutely. I certainly welcome Senator Sanders' work on the data center moratorium and trying to move that forward on a national level. I think that's very important. And, you know, even when we look at the kind of super intelligence legislation and the discussion of, you know, kind of limiting or rolling back the further development of these AI models, I would also be on board with that as well, but probably not for the same reasons that are being laid out in this legislation. And so to me, this feels like a response to these narratives that we have had for the past couple months now about, you know, the power and the threat that these AI models can pose to humanity, right? You know, we have seen these tech companies and people who work at them come out and talk about how they feel or they believe, and you know, they want us to believe as well, that, you know, these models are getting to a place that they are starting to learn on their own, and they're starting to become so powerful that within 10 years, they could decide that they want to wipe out humanity or a significant chunk of humanity. And that is a real threat to, you know, our collective species, right? And to me, quite frankly, I feel that that is a mix of science fiction and delusion on the part of the people who are running these companies. And it is also a very effective way to distract from the real harms that we're seeing from these generative AI products, from the chatbots and image generators today. You know, for me, I think that, you know, kind of this future focused stuff is an attempt to make sure that regulation is not targeting the things that people are actually feeling and that would actually restrict what the chatbots and the AI companies are doing right now. And, you know, rather having the discussion being about something that might happen 10 years down the line that I would argue is actually very unlikely and doesn't reflect how the technology really works. You know, what I would like to see from a regulatory perspective is not this focus on the super intelligent stuff, but, you know, the effects that, you know, as we're seeing more reports, the effects that dependence on chatbots can have on people's mental health, where we see them have mental health spirals because they have become dependent on these technologies. You know, the kind of deepfake crisis that we have seen and really saw very clearly on Elon Musk's platform and with the Grok chatbot at the beginning of the year. The questions about what dependence on chatbots and use of chatbots means for people's ability to learn, to think critically, to kind of have these cognitive skills and to develop them properly. You know, we can even go beyond that to the environmental impact of the data centers themselves, or, you know, the various other ways that we have seen chatbots used for people to try to harm themselves or to harm others. Of course, in the case that we're seeing here in Canada, where the shooter out in British Columbia earlier this year, in one of the worst mass shootings in our history, was actually using ChatGPT for 8 months to help plan violent scenarios and that attack in particular, right up until the morning of the attack when the shooter asked the chatbot what time school shootings tend to occur, and then, of course, went to carry out that act of mass violence. And so these are the things that I think that regulation should really be targeting, not these kind of more fantastical ideas of super intelligence that, you know, I think are really the product of kind of delusional and deceptive tech people.
1: So, Paris, would you say that there is a distinction between your critique, which is a political economic critique of the technology, in addition to, of course, these horrifying incidents that you've recounted of present day harms, and the scientific and technological potential of this, generative artificial intelligence? Or do you think even that potential that has been touted to us is misleading or an exaggeration?
2: Yeah, in my view, I do think the potential is severely overstated. You know, I think that when we look especially at how the tech industry tends to operate, it operates on exaggeration, right? In order to drive investment, in order to drive hype cycles, to get people interested in its products, to, you know, get a lot of media attention on what it's doing, which is not to say that, you know, at the end of a shakeout, of course, there's a lot of talk of whether there is an AI bubble and whether there's overinvestment into generative AI and into data centers right now, and what might happen when there is a kind of market correction, you know, in that sector. And I think that what we'll find is that a lot of the places where the tech industry said that generative AI would be useful is actually not going to pan out in the long run. I think that there will certainly be some instances where, you know, certain sectors, certain companies find that it's useful to use generative AI products. And even then, I think their use of the products will look very different than what we have today. You know, there's obviously a big reliance and push to use centralized tools like ChatGPT or Claude from Anthropic. But actually, I think we'll see much more kind of use of the open weight models, the kind of smaller models that are targeted to certain use cases that are obviously also less resource demanding, which I think is how things are going to shake out. But even then, I would say that, you know, I think that the usefulness of generative AI as a technology has been overstated. I think that the pursuit of it comes out of certain kind of ideological ideas that the tech companies have. You know, they want to build this, you know, kind of human brain within the computer. And to do that, you need larger and larger models. But that's not necessarily the best way to actually develop AI for, you know, kind of benefiting the public, right? And one of the things that I took away from Karen Howe's work, who I know you've had on the show as well, in her book, Empire of AI, is that there are a lot of other ways you can approach AI, right? But a lot of the money that goes into AI development right now is focused on generative AI rather than these, you know, many other techniques or approaches that could actually be much, much better for the public, you know, be using far less resources. But the industry is not very interested in that right now.
1: And finally, if you could talk about, because it seems to me that a number of people in the medical profession are very hopeful about the changes that generative AI will make possible in many, many different fields. And already, you know, the discovery of Google DeepMind's AlphaFold, which is considered one of the most significant scientific achievements in the history of artificial intelligence. We have 30 seconds. Your response.
2: I'm quite skeptical of many of these claims. You know, I think that we have actually a history of thinking that new technologies are going to make big changes in medical advances, and then they don't deliver. And I would just point to, you know, in Canada, the Auditor General in Ontario looked into these AI medical scribes, you know, the tools that transcribe conversations between patients and doctors, and found that in over half of cases, they were inserting false information, recording the wrong drugs. You know, and if this is kind of the basis of, you know, how a patient's medical history, that can really have some significant effects on, you know, how they are treated going forward. If their medical file is filled with false information about their history. So again, I'm a bit skeptical on that point as well.
0: Paris Marks, I want to thank you so much for being with us, author of the new book, Hyperscale, The Ambition and Excess of Big Tech's Data Empires, host of the award-winning Tech Won't Save Us podcast. He writes the Disconnect newsletter. A very happy birthday to Juan Gonzalez. Tomorrow, on Friday, I'll be at the Woodstock International Film Festival, moderating a panel at 2. On Monday, at the Eileen Norris Cinema Theater at USC, the University of Southern California, will be screening Steal a Story, Please, about Democracy Now! And on October 26th and 7th in Colorado, first at CU Boulder, then at Fort Collins. Check our website, democracynow.org. I'm Amy Goodman with Nermeen Sheikh.
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0: I'm Mimi Rosenberg. This is Building Bridges. We turn now to the federal courthouse in New York, where protesters demand urgent medical accommodation for Celia Flores, First Lady of Venezuela, whose reported life-threatening health conditions requires immediate attention and her release to house arrest. But this protest is about far more than one court proceeding. It is an indictment of the U.S. kidnapping and detention of Venezuelan President Nicolas Maduro and Celia Flores, and an escalating campaign to impose colonial domination over Venezuela. Let's join the protest.
1: Give a warm welcome to our speaker, Tanner, for Brooklyn Against War. Thank you, Tanner.
2: Celia. Aguanta!

0: All right, as Michaela said, my name is Tanner. I'm with Brooklyn Against War. I just want to thank you all for coming out today and showing support and solidarity with Maduro and Flores. So back in January of this year, Delta Force, the President's Goon Squad, composed of criminals, raided a building where Maduro and Flores were staying. Prior to this sickening operation, our troglodyte president had his military lackeys track Maduro and Cilia's daily habits in preparation for the kidnapping. So they must have known that the 69-year-old Cilia had a surgery prior to the kidnapping, making her more vulnerable to health issues brought on by stress.
1: Shame!
0: Shame! This didn't stop the imperialists from roughing up the duo, which triggered the start of a nightmarish health scenario for first combatant Cilia Flores. She started experiencing blood pressure issues immediately after the kidnapping, which she didn't have before, and it caused a small heart attack. She's also lost 25 pounds. She's now experiencing a mitral valve prolapse, which from my understanding in severe cases can lead to death, but surgery can repair the issue. Her health problems were recently exacerbated when she was subject to lingering pepper spray used to break up a prison fight. So clearly the effects of this detention in the notoriously dirty MDC are destroying her health. Shame.
1: Shame!
0: Her attorneys are trying for house arrest so she can receive the surgery and recover in a more ideal environment. But we're here today to say, prison is no place for surgery. Release Cilia Flores. This sort of gendered violence is unacceptable and should not be tolerated. Release Cilia now. Trying to charge the two for torture is ironic, given the U.S. government's past atrocities in Guantanamo and Abu Ghraib. Those are the more recent examples, but we also know we're supporting Israel, who tortures Palestinians on the daily.
1: Shame!
0: Shame! So first, Maduro and Flores held fraudulent elections, but then the CIA released documents proving the elections were free and fair. Then their offense was drug trafficking, but that doesn't seem to be the case. So I'm just trying to follow this whole thing. I don't get it. So now that no evidence is turning up, their offense is actually prisoner torture. So it just keeps changing. I can't follow the argument. So to Cilia, I say, comrade, the people of Brooklyn Against War are with you. Stay strong. We will be out here demanding your release until you're back in Caracas with your people.
1: That's right. Woo! Thank you, Tanner. All right, y'all. So my next speaker is someone who has been in the anti-war movement for decades and has seen the many victories that people power can achieve. Please welcome Sarah Flounders.
2: Thank you, Michaela. And to everyone here today, I'm Sarah Flounders, here representing the United National Anti-War Coalition and Workers' World Party. Now, we've been chanting, Cilia, are you listening? The people are resisting. Cilia, you listening? The people are resisting. This is really a chant and an attitude that we need to hold tight. Now, a lot has changed since January 3rd, when the U.S. thought they were riding high, they had pulled off a great coup, they had taken, in the most shameful way, kidnapping the president and the deputy to the National Assembly, Cilia Flores. They had pulled off an action so horrific and brought in chains and handcuffs here to New York to stand trial. Now, this was a crime that is beyond measure, totally illegal in international law, in U.S. law, in Venezuelan law. But the U.S. was riding high. They said, we're going to run Venezuela now. We're the government. It was that kind of an attitude that drove them, less than 2 months later, to assassinate the entire leadership of Iran. That was an even greater crime, and yet it didn't go as planned. That February 28th horrific bombing, and then a bombing of a school with 160 children. That was the U.S. saying, there's no crime we won't commit, and everyone will bow down and surrender. And it hasn't turned out that way. The same kind of crime, U.S. and the Zionists bombing in Yemen and assassinating the whole leadership of Hezbollah in one massive bomb, almost the size of a nuclear weapon. It hasn't had the result, because resistance takes many forms. And today, there's no U.S. bases in West Asia. They are in ruin. They're in shambles. And it turns out that Iran had spent many years developing asymmetric drones and missiles hidden in caves. And it's a large population, about four times the size of Venezuela, and a very technically advanced, more scientists and engineers and technicians than almost any country by its size in the world. So they had a lot of things that the U.S. was not expecting in terms of being able to defend themselves. And that same lesson we can see today in Yemen, where the Bab al-Mandab waterway is now also closed on the Red Sea, as the Strait of Hormuz is. These are the things that the U.S. didn't plan for, didn't think through. We got to be confident that the Bolivarian Revolution has deep roots among the whole people, that there's not a surrender by the whole people in terms of the people's militias, the co-ops, the hold of the land. A determination is still there, and it's been there for 200 years. It was a meeting with President Maduro, and then Celia Flores came to greet us a few years ago, and we arrived on the day that the U.S. had turned off all the electricity in the entire country. It meant no water in terms of pumping. It meant no traffic lights. It meant no elevators in a country built totally on hillsides, particularly in Caracas. And yet, instead, there was a mobilization of the whole people. And when we met Maduro, he was very sort of casual about it. He said, well, this is part of a long, long struggle between Bolivar and Monroe. I always remember that analogy. Between the Bolivarian Revolution and the Monroe Doctrine, now the Donroe Doctrine, as they call it. And we have prevailed again and again, and we will. We will. It was that determination. Now, this is the day after October 7th, when for Palestine, it's the third year nonstop, but it's many decades long, the Palestinian struggle. Many horrific setbacks and massacres, genocide, again and again. And yet that struggle revives, refuses to die. It continues right now in Gaza in the face of the most horrific genocide. And for all those who are on the streets yesterday and the days to come and here today, it's that same confidence that the struggle takes many forms. We see it in France today. Who would have expected, who would have thought possible that in the hundreds and hundreds of thousands, the youth are in the streets, the workers are really rallying. And why is that? It's because it's the end of empire. Because in Niger and Mali, in Burkina Faso, people have taken back the oil and the uranium and the gold and those resources. And that is costing the French Empire everything. They're used to just taking it. So there are big challenges happening that this criminal administration didn't see on January 3rd. When the B-1 bombers were pulled out of Britain yesterday, They said they couldn't secure them against Iran.
3: Really?
2: I mean, that was quite a setback. They thought 3 or 5 people were going to do in their bombers. They're on the run. They're on the run around the world. There's a huge bubble, an economic bubble. They call it AI. It's really, we don't know when it'll burst, but we know this is a fragile criminal system. My final words are just entering new charges of torture against Celia and against President Maduro. Now, that shan't be too hard to answer and to meet, because one of the things that's known in terms of torture is that solitary confinement, more than 10 days, in international law is considered torture, is considered life-threatening torture, is considered particularly dangerous for people with a heart condition. Now, Celia Flores was held in solitary confinement, in torture, for 3 months. 3 months. And they're going to bring charges of torture against her?
1: Shame!
4: Shame!
2: U.S. government commits torture as a routine practice. In Afghanistan, in Iraq, again and again, international organizations gave evidence, gave testimony. The torture is routine in the U.S. military. They're trained in it. And we know that prisons are torture, and yet they continue it in these human warehouses. So Celia's resistance and her determination and the determination of her lawyers to demand that she get home release. Now, that doesn't mean release. You're wearing an ankle bracelet every minute. You can't leave the room. They have to show every level of security U.S. government authorized. Will she get it? We don't know. This judge has granted it in the past to multi-millionaires. Billionaires, they can't be in jail. No, they get home release by this very judge. Will he grant this for Celia, who clearly has a heart condition, who clearly has been tortured, and who clearly needs medical intervention? So our demands are universal demands, not difficult to explain. It's not really even compassion, but it is the right for Celia to mount a defense, and she's a pretty effective lawyer. She was the lawyer who organized the defense of Hugo Chavez. We shouldn't forget that. So, Celia, you're listening. The people are resisting. Celia, are you listening? The people are resisting. Celia, are you listening? The people are resisting. And they are resisting globally. We're part of it, everyone who's here today. And we will continue, as they will in a global sense.
5: And Sarah is absolutely right. Just the other day in Caracas, there was around 50,000 people marching in the memory of Hugo Chavez, right? The Bolivarian Revolution, Chavismo, is still alive and well in Venezuela. And if the Trump administration thinks that kidnapping the president and the first lady is going to stop the Venezuelan people from staying and being Chavista, he is wrong. He is absolutely wrong. All right. I'm going to welcome my next speaker. Please give it up for Steve.
6: Thank you, comrade. Free Celia Flores.
7: Free Celia Flores.
6: Free Celia Flores.
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6: None of us expect this rotten, filthy prison system to voluntarily give necessary medical care to the first combatant of Venezuela, Celia Flores. We are fighting for it. She is fighting for it. This federal system let the freedom fighter, Jamil Alameen, formerly known as H. Rap Brown, as 82-year-old prisoner die in jail instead of giving him medical parole. They blinded Henry Winston, a leader, a black leader of the Communist Party, because they refused to give him medical care. The kidnapping and jailing of President Nicolas Maduro and first combatant Celia Flores is not only a human rights issue, it's a labor issue. On April 21st, 1914, during the Mexican Revolution that they demonized, like they demonized the Bolivarian Revolution in their media, the U.S. Navy shelled the port city of Veracruz, killing hundreds of people. And remember, the Assistant Secretary of the Navy was Franklin Delano Roosevelt. The day before, Rockefeller gunmen at the Rockefeller-owned Colorado Fuel and Iron Company shot down 24 children, women, and men, strikers, who wanted a decent wage for working in the coal mines, and they were shot down. A socialist congressperson from Milwaukee got up in Congress and said every worker should purchase a weapon and know how to use it. That's back to back. One day, slaughtering coal miners on strike against Rockefeller's coal mine, and the next day, shelling and killing hundreds of people in Veracruz, Mexico. Who owned the oil wells in Venezuela before the revolution? It was the Rockefeller family. Nelson Rockefeller, the grandson of the world's first billionaire, owned two huge ranches. His Standard Oil, which later became ExxonMobil, smothered the country. They threw the Rockefellers out, and Trump wants to bring back them. It's a union issue. We have to take it into the labor halls and tell them. After all, the Monroe Doctrine that Trump talks about is a slave owner's doctrine. President James Monroe hanged more than 20 freedom fighters in 1800, including Gabriel Prosser, who was a blacksmith, for trying to break for freedom. We say no, no to the torture of Celia Flores. Free Celia Flores, free Nicolas Maduro, free all the prisoners. They got 6,000 Bastilles in the United States. Free them all. Thank
5: free
6: you.
5: Thank you, Steve.
3: Hello, Tom Burke.
4: Hi.
3: So you were inside the court. I chose to be out here with the protesters who are still out here for a sovereign self-determination for Venezuela. Tell us about what actually happened in the courtroom.
4: So I'm with the Anti-War Action Network and the Freedom Road Socialist Organization. In court, before Celia Flores, the First Lady of Venezuela, her lawyer, Donnelly, could even speak about the medical issues she faces and the request for her to have proper medical care and home arrest so she could recover.
8: And that was the sole issue that was heard today.
4: Well, it wasn't. It was supposed to be. But what happened is...
8: Okay, we'll get to that then.
4: As he was introducing that she's in a dormitory with 40 other women where it's difficult to recover from medical procedures, mm-hmm. the U.S. prosecutor jumped up and introduced more charges into the case. And
3: what were those charges?
4: Well, they're kind of outrageous charges about claimed torture of, Citgo executives who actually were trying to sell off the company and make profit for themselves from a nationally owned company.
3: And that Citgo is the oil company.
4: That was owned by the country of Venezuela, but is now in private hands in the U.S. And they were trying to sell it off for their own profit. So the Venezuelan government said, oh, no, you don't. We're going to prosecute you for your crimes.
3: So in the midst of the motion.
4: And they were on house arrest, actually. They're claiming torture. They were on house arrest.
3: Prosecutor, while the motion is being made for Celia Flores to be under house arrest, the term that's repulsive in any event, but... they jumped up. What other kind of charges did they seek to put on? And then we'll return to what the judge did about motion for Celia Flores.
4: Yeah, so they are claiming that the Venezuelan government has tortured some U.S. citizens, and that includes the CITGO executives. One of those U.S. citizens from Texas actually tried to violently overthrow the government of Venezuela and deserves to be in prison.
3: And who would that be?
4: I don't recall his name at the moment, but he's a you know, military guy who is in Texas. And Maduro was willing to negotiate his release from

0: surgery
1: she
0: needs.
1: But that is what the emotion from Donnelly was, essentially.
0: Yeah, because she has to have a medical catheterization, which, you know, is like a procedure where you can do it in a day in a hospital. But when they do it, they may find further problems with her heart valve, or that she already suffered a heart attack, and she may need further medical care, and it may be emergency care. And so they want to have a situation that's stable.
1: And the judge, let me understand, were there written charges? I mean, was this genderized in any way, the consideration of additional charges in the middle of a motion to deal with a health emergency?
0: Well, yeah, I mean, you have all these men in the courtroom talking about this woman's health situation and health care, and then, you know, the judge denied the motion, and
1: he ruled from the bench.
0: Yeah, he ruled from the bench. And
1: but at the same time was able to consider these, were they ex parte charges?
0: So the other charges, I think, were just brought up to obscure what was happening.
1: I understand,
0: today.
1: But I'm just talking about procedure. We are in a court. So were these in any way?
0: They're going to have another day where the indictment is brought in November, and then that'll be
1: it. So the judge allowed them to just make these wild-eyed accusations in the middle of another previously scheduled motion?
0: Right at the start, right at the beginning, he allowed it. And it was outrageous.
1: And was Celia Flores in court?
0: She was in court, and she was wearing a long sleeve gray shirt with a black tunic, a prison tunic over it. She had on her glasses, which are very recognizable. Her hair was pulled back.
1: How did she look?
0: She looked happy to see President Maduro's lawyer was in the courtroom behind her. So she turned around to wave to Pollack, the lawyer. And then she saw some of us were waving, and she smiled.
1: Did she otherwise look frail? And
0: she's very thin now compared to just 6 months ago. She's lost 20 pounds. She's also lost two teeth, which is often related to heart trouble.
1: So the judge just summarily ruled from the bench, motion denied.
0: Yeah, I mean, he gave reasonings for it, but one of the things that Donnelly also said is, look, the prosecution is claiming she's a flight risk because she has all these resources from the Venezuelan government that she can claim, that she can pull on those resources financially. While at the same time, the same prosecutor is denying her access to the funds that she has. And so Donnelly said, you can't argue it both ways here. It's either she has access to the funds, or you're saying she doesn't have the funds to be a flight risk.
1: Is there anything
0: But the
1: else?
0: Judge ignored that uh-huh. completely.
1: Is there anything he didn't else even you consider can tell it. Us about the so-called reasoning of the judge in denying the motion?
0: Well, I think, you know, he's saying that he's seen all the secret evidence that the U.S. government has, and that's the basis of his judgment. But it just sounds like a big cover-up to us.
1: And this is before trial, before argument, and
0: yeah, he's claiming to see all the evidence before there's any motions.
1: And, of course, the lawyers have not seen this for the secret evidence that the judge used as a rationale is not even evidence that has been presented
0: in the courtroom.
1: In the courtroom, but has Celia Flores's or Maduro's attorneys even seen that secret evidence yet?
0: I assume not, because they never referenced it. They wouldn't have necessarily access to what the judge has been given, but I'm not sure about that.
1: So right now it's just motion denied. And right. When's the next proceeding?
0: Well, they're looking at some time in November. There's definitely a scheduled court date for November 17th, which will have both President Maduro and First Lady Celia Flores present. But here's why they did this motion today. This is what I think. Last week, very quietly, without much press questioning, Jason Richmond, the U.S. prosecutor, quit the case. And he's been on this case for a long time investigating. And he's given no reason either. But I think we have to be suspicious that the case isn't very good, that the evidence isn't there, and that the arguments can't follow if

0: There's not good evidence. They are using witnesses who have charges against them. They are using witnesses who they've already paid to be informants. And I think their case is weak and in trouble, and that's why they also brought out new charges, because they are trying to make anything they can find stick. So I don't think you'll find much justice in a U.S. courtroom, especially when the U.S. invaded another country and kidnapped their president. I think it's the U.S. government and Trump who should be on trial, but we're not going to see a judge who plays it well and plays fair, you know.
1: Thanks for your recounting what happened inside.
2: From the federal courthouse to the streets of Venezuela, the demand is clear. No to kidnapping, no to regime change, no to colonial rule. Respect Venezuela's sovereignty and the right of its people to self-determination. I'm Mimi Rosenberg for Building Bridges.
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5: Welcome, friends, to another edition of Economic Update, a weekly program devoted to the economic dimensions of our lives and those of our children. I'm your host, Richard Wolff. I want to begin by asking a question, a basic question. And it goes like this. Why are we living in a world in which the Europeans are fighting Russia, and America and Israel are fighting Iran and the Yemenite Houthis? What's going on in these two wars? And it turns out something fundamental to both of them is at base, something we need to think about and the mass media don't deal with. Both of these wars are about fantasies of colonialism. They are wars made by colonial powers, countries aiming themselves at either getting a colony or recovering a colony or creating altogether new colonies. And we shouldn't really be surprised. Colonialism over the last four centuries was capitalism's way of organizing a world economy. And they did that. They brought the disparate parts of the world that had never been in regular connection with one another into that connection. They did create a world economy. Capitalism inside North America, Western Europe, and Japan took over the rest of the world. But this achievement, a world economy, went together with a horrible failure. They didn't develop that world economy evenly. They developed it extremely unevenly. They concentrated all the wealth in North America, Western Europe, and Japan. And it concentrated the poverty, the loss of raw materials, the loss of mines and minerals, the loss of people in the vast majority of countries on this planet. In other words, the world economy was created terribly unequally. And so now we're in a period of reaction to three centuries, four centuries of capitalist colonialism. We live in an anti-colonial era. And it's going to stay that way because the global South, the vast majority of our fellow citizens on this planet, want the world economy, but they do not want the inequality that was built into it by those who created it. So if you have nowadays an effort to recreate colonialism, it's going to be odd, weird, dangerous, and very ugly. We have one example in Israel. They're trying to become greater Israel, as they put it. They use a defensive language, but they're moving abroad, taking other people's land. That's what colonialists did in the past. That's what the history of the United States is. But you could do it three centuries ago. You can't do it now. And when you try, you encounter a population, in the Israeli case, the Palestinians, who are convinced that they're part of the new world order that will not see a very rich Israel surrounded by a very poor Arab countryside. The Europeans are busy trying to defeat Russia. Not going well, but they have fantasies. Defeat Russia, then carve Russia up into little countries. And then each of the European old rich countries, Belgium and France and Germany and England, can take bits and pieces of a defeated Russia, recreating colonialism. And we shouldn't be surprised, because it's the colonialism that made them rich. Belgium is a nothing poor corner country. In terms of resources, doesn't have much. But if it had the Congo, a much larger, much richer part of the world, it could become rich, and that's what happened. Congo became poor, and Belgium became rich. That's over. It's not coming back. But we have now a last gasp of that old colonialism. And that's why we see gunboat diplomacy and genocidal ethnic cleansing, violent wars. That's what we had in the 17th, 18th, 19th century as all of this was played out. But the effort to do it centuries later is doomed before it even gets underway. My second update has to do with the rising interest rates in the United States. Make no mistake, rising interest rate is very bad news for the working class. It may be so bad for the working class that it trickles up and does bad things for other classes too. We don't know that yet. But here's what we know. Rising interest rate means that the mortgage rate goes up. It is now well over 7%. Which makes the cost of a new home for most young people utterly unaffordable. It makes the unaffordability crisis of the United States worse than it was before. It also means that your monthly payment for the automobile you buy, since most automobiles are bought on time, that's borrowed money, higher interest rates, higher monthly payments, which Americans at this point cannot afford. It's very, very bad. And since we are an economy already sitting on mountains of debt, let me remind you, the level of debt of the United States, greater than ever in our history. The level of debt of American corporations, greater than ever before in our history. The debt of households, credit cards, college debts, higher than ever in our history. You get the picture? We cannot afford higher interest rates on already higher debts. It will blow the system up. And people are fearful about it for good reason. Then there's the special case of diesel oil. I have to talk to you about it because it's in the press. Diesel oil is a kind of refined oil. You get oil out of the ground, then you process it, you refine it. And out of that, you get the gasoline that goes in your car, you get the diesel fuel that goes into trucks and tractors, and you get the specialized airline fuel. So, and the price of oil goes up because of the war on Iran, chosen by the United States and Israel to do that. They tried it last year, didn't work. They tried it again February of this year. Didn't work. And we've been sitting in this crisis, and the price of oil goes up. That will make the price of refining oil higher, too. But on top of that, the refiners add a little to make some money off of all of this. So the price of diesel is even more rapidly rising, and the price of airline fuel, and the price of gasoline. It's hurting the economy. It's making an unaffordable economy even more unaffordable. So the farmers, who are really hurt, because one of the things you make with oil is fertilizer. So they have to pay more for the fertilizer since the oil is more expensive. And now they have to pay more for the diesel because that it's too much. And they're screaming and they're yelling and they're turning against Mr. Trump and the Republicans. So Mr. Trump said the other day he may ban the export of diesel oil. You see, American refineries have been sending diesel to Europe because they're so desperate in Europe they pay higher prices. So the Americans lose unless the president says you can't export. But you know what the refineries said when he said that? They got the Chamber of Commerce and the Business Roundtable to oppose banning oil. And their argument, you got to love this, if you ban it, yeah, the price will go down. But we refiners will then refine less. And that'll drive the price up. In other words, don't do what the people need, because if you do, we'll frustrate your doing it. It's a reminder of who runs the government at the end. Not the political puppet, but the people who pay the puppet. Now, the last one we have time for today. A wonderful little statistic that shows you that anyone from the president on down, who tells you we're not having an inflation in this country that's hurting the people, is lying. Here's the statistic. The Big Mac, perhaps the most widely eaten sandwich in the United States. The Big Mac, in the year 2000, 25 years ago, the average cost of a Big Mac was $2.24 per Big Mac sandwich. Not the whole meal, just the Big Mac hamburger. In 2026, this year, the average cost in the United States of a Big Mac, $6.12. It's a little detail because it's an average, not every McDonald's charges the same. Now, I measured the change in the consumer price index. How much did prices in general go up between 2000 and 2026? The answer, 173%. If the Big Mac had gone up the level of inflation, it would cost today $4.45, but it doesn't. It went up way more than general inflation. Instead of being priced at $4.45, it's priced at $6.12. McDonald's raised the price of their hamburger way above, enormously above, the general rate of inflation. And McDonald's, until recently, has been doing real well. But now its stock is in trouble because the people of America cannot afford to buy them. We've come to the end of the first half of today's show. Stay with us for a really fascinating interview.

0: Welcome back, friends, to the second half of today's economic update. I am very happy to bring to our microphones and our cameras Steve Mellon. He's a photojournalist who has been on strike at the Pittsburgh Post-Gazette since October of 2023. His recent work has been published in the paper produced by the journalist strikers, Pittsburgh Union Progress. He's been working as a journalist across the United States. He came to Pittsburgh in 1989 to join the legendary staff of photojournalists at the Pittsburgh Press, where he worked until that newspaper folded at the end of 1992. He then worked as a freelance photojournalist for the New York Times, USA Today, the Philadelphia Inquirer, Fortune Magazine, and Pittsburgh Magazine. In 2002, he wrote a book about the stories of those left behind when industries collapsed and jobs disappeared. The book is entitled After the Smoke Clears, Struggling to Get By in Rust Belt America, published in 1997. He began work at the Pittsburgh Post-Gazette. He also taught multimedia journalism at Duquesne University for 10 years. So first of all, Steve Mellon, thank you very much for giving us a little bit of your time.
1: Professor Wolf, thanks for having me on. It's always a pleasure to talk about a worker response to some of the ills that our system weighs upon us.
0: All right, let's start by giving us a short summary of the strike at the Pittsburgh Post-Gazette that began in October of 2022 and that led to your formation of a different newspaper.
1: Yeah, we walked out in October 18th, 2022. Initially, there were five unions that walked out, the production unions, the Teamsters, ad workers, and the newsroom, about 52 of us in the newsroom, 105, I think, total. It was a ULP strike, a fact-based strike. We alleged that the company had illegally declared an impasse and imposed their own working conditions, their own onerous working conditions, and we just weren't going to have it. So they refused to bargain with us. So we went on strike, and we were out. We ended up being on strike for 3 years. We formed a newspaper as a legacy of that strike. We won every step along the way. We won at the regional level at the NLRB. We won at the national level at the NLRB. And of course, the Post-Gazette is appealing every step of the way. And we won in the courts too. It got to the point where last November, the Third District U.S. Federal Appeals Court in Philadelphia turned down an appeal by the Post-Gazette of our victory. It was a pretty cut and dried case. I mean, it's fact based. They broke federal labor law, and they just did not want to be held accountable. We were holding them accountable. And we won the strike in November of last year. We went back to work. We were back at work for a couple of months. The Post-Gazette had one last shot. They were appealing to the Supreme Court, a healthcare decision that was a part of the initial strike. October 7th, I was on a job on October 7th. I was working with a colleague of mine, and my phone went off that the Supreme Court had turned down the Post-Gazette's appeal on the healthcare costs. An hour and a half later, we got an announcement that the Post-Gazette was closing as a result. We found this unacceptable. I thought it was childish by the wealthy owners to do this, and we just weren't going to have it. We felt a commitment to ourselves and our effort. It was a three-year strike, the longest in Pittsburgh's history, one of the longest in U.S. history, and we just could not let the wealthy owners snatch the victory away from workers and the community that had supported us. We had a lot of support from the community here and from the national community of people who are concerned about journalism and concerned about workers' place in the workplace today and the lack of control that workers have if they don't seize it. So we met That announcement came, the announcement that the Post-Gazette was going to close came on January 7th. We met that night as a local. Our guild met that night to come up with a plan. We decided very quickly that we were going to start our own publication. We did not need the Post-Gazette. We did not need the wealthy owners of the Post-Gazette. You know, we have in this country a newspaper ownership problem. We don't have a journalist problem. We have a newspaper ownership problem. We have owners that are concerned more about making sure that shareholders are taken care of, lining their own pockets. They don't care about the communities. They don't care about the workers. We see this in places like San Jose. We see it in places like Denver is a big one, where private equity comes in, or a big wealthy, look at the Washington Post. A big wealthy person comes in, buys the newspaper. They care about journalism as long as it's good for their bottom line. The minute it doesn't, the newspaper is gone. But private equity in particular has been killing newspapers. We know what that does to communities. We know what that does to our democracy. So we thought, well, we'll start our own paper. And so we met with several community stakeholders, and I think like our second meeting, like a week later, our second meeting, we had 150 people in a Zoom meeting. This was an idea that caught on very quickly. We talked about different models. What models should we have? We looked at like nonprofit model. We looked at if we're going to form a newspaper, how do we want it to run? I mean, we know the ills of the newspaper industry. I've been working in this business since 1981, and I know what those ills are. And I've seen it. I've seen it in many different forms just in the last couple of years. So, okay, how do we insulate this organization from some of those problems that we see? Well, that, you know, a lot, we thought nonprofits would be okay. I tell you what, one thing that we wanted to be able to do was to endorse candidates and state opinions, political opinions in the paper. And, you know, that's problematic if it's a nonprofit. So we thought, okay, what's the other option? We could be for-profit. We could be a co-op. That's an idea that caught, people got excited. When we talked about a co-op, a news organization that would be owned by the workers and by the community. That's an idea that really caught on. And so we, you know, we've done this. I have to tell you that this is all new to, we're journalists, you know, we have no idea how to run a business. We've had to become, I'm not a business expert, but we're learning. It's a learning process. So we've been building the co-op. We've been fundraising. We've been doing things like this to explain to people what we're doing, building support for this thing. This is something we learned to do during the strike, is to build support, work with the community to build support. The goal is to have a news organization that's insulated from these toxic, wealthy owners who have poisoned the newspaper industry and several other aspects of American life. You know, I worked in the Midwest, at small newspapers in the Midwest, back in the 1980s. And I saw organizations like big box stores come in and just destroy the small retail operations in small towns across the Midwest. The same thing is happening with the newspaper industry. These big players are coming in and making a ton of money, lining their own pockets, and destroying the institutions that we count on. And I think at the Pittsburgh Progress, we have an antidote to that.
0: Well, I'm going to ask you a question that I know is in the minds of huge numbers of people that be watching this show and listening and watching you. Let me put it differently. How are you feeling about that particular decision that you've explained really well? You looked at a variety of alternatives. You came to the worker co-op. You were excited about it, so you set it up. And now you're learning as you go along. Okay, that would be what every other group of workers that are confronted by situations not so different from what you have with the newspaper. They're thinking about all of this too. And they need almost a report card from you about that choice, the choice of doing a worker co-op. Of course, it'll have problems. Of course, you'll have struggles. You would have had that anyway. Mm-hmm. But what is it about? How would you assess your own choice for people that are really interested in and wondering about doing something similar?
1: Well, it came down to me personally, and I think a lot of people in that I work with and in the community. It came down to who is going to control this thing. You know, I saw great changes in the Pittsburgh Post-Gazette when I was working there. Depending, the place would change depending on the political whims of the owner. It's like it was ridiculous. You know, it felt like I was being whiplashed back and forth all the time when I worked there, especially in the last 10 years. So okay, how do we insulate ourselves from these problems? You know, giving ownership and control to the employees and the community seemed to be, to me, to be like a solution to the problem. I know it's not going to be easy. It's not going to be simple. There are going to be problems. You bring a lot of people into the room and you're going to have a lot of ideas and you're going to have to work through those. But we can make those decisions. Together, we can make those decisions. There's not going to be one person who's just going to, on a whim, decide we're going to close a bureau. We're going to lay a bunch of people off. We're going to cut the staff. We're going to cut wages. We're going to toss the healthcare out. That will be a shared decision. And it will be made in the community. It won't be made by somebody sitting behind a desk on Wall Street.
0: I'm interested particularly in the part where you reached into the community. You invited the community in a way to join your effort. Mm-hmm. Tell us a little bit about that and how it has worked out.
1: Well, you know, that's something we're still working on. You know, we're meeting with people. We held a couple of town hall meetings early on in the process. I think one in March, and then I think one in June. So, you know, we're inviting the public in for a couple of reasons. We want to hear what they have to say, and we want them to become members. We want the community to come in, buy a membership, vote when issues come up, attend the meetings, and vote. You know, we want their voices. So, you know, we're meeting with a lot of people online, in person. I'm out, you know, there are only a handful of us right now. Our capacity is not great right now because we're in the building of this thing. You know, normally it takes a couple of years to build something like this. We've been at this for, 4 months, 5 months? We've launched the website. We just got our first ad up on the paper last week. We're reaching out to a meeting with unions. I was on a phone call with 25 union local heads on Friday, asking them to become members of this thing, become part of the process. So it's a constant process of reaching out and connecting with the community.
0: Would you recommend this to others?
1: Absolutely. Absolutely. You know, we have a lot of co-ops in the city. You know, there are other businesses that are co-ops. There are other news organizations that are co-ops. You know, you might know the Defector, the 51st in Washington, D.C., Hellgate in New York City, the Long Beach Watch Dog. I mean, this is a model that works. And I think it's much more sustainable than the struggling news industry that we see. You know, we'll have revenue from memberships, ads. You know, the thing to me as a journalist is I want the involvement of the community. I want the involvement of the community in the operation of this thing. And, you know, I was at a journalism conference a couple of months ago, and the big buzzword was community engagement, reader engagement. I don't want reader engagement. I want reader investment.
0: You're a good spokesman for this. And that's one of the reasons I hoped, you know, you'd come on our show. So, Steve, we've run out of time, but you've done a great job in giving people a feeling as well as understanding of what you're doing. I'm very glad that we caught you and found out about what you're doing from one of your readers who admires everything you're doing. And so let me thank you and invite others that are inspired and busy doing this kind of work. Let us hear from you. We'll bring you on the show because that's part of the mission we feel we have. Thank you again, Steve, and to all of you, as usual, I look forward to speaking with you again next week.
2: 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emeritus at UMass Amherst and a visiting professor at the New School University, has authored numerous books on the subject of social economics, including Rethinking Marxism, Understanding Capitalism, and Democracy at Work, A Cure for Capitalism. 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

0: Hello, ahlan wa sahlan, and welcome to another episode of Arab Voices, a syndicated radio talk show that airs on dozens of radio stations in the US and Europe since 2002. This is Saeed, executive producer and host of Arab Voices. During this episode of Arab Voices, episode number 1238, I will have three segments. First, we will listen to the Electronic Intifada newscast, a summary of the latest developments in occupied Palestine and Lebanon, including the ongoing Israeli genocide in the Gaza Strip, the ongoing Israeli atrocities and ethnic cleansing in the occupied West Bank, and the ongoing relentless Israeli attacks on Lebanon. During the second segment, we will listen to Palestinian journalist and filmmaker Bisan Ouda reflecting on 3 years of survival, loss, and documenting daily life under siege in Gaza. From reporting under bombardment to capturing the resilience of ordinary people, Bisan shares her deeply personal account of what life has looked like on the ground, the ongoing humanitarian crisis, and what the world continues to overlook. In our third segment, I will air the remarks of U.S. Senator Chris Van Hollen speaking on the Senate floor on his privileged resolution requiring the Department of State to report to Congress on increasing violence in the West Bank, including the killings of American citizens and the daily injustices facing Palestinians, and calling for accountability and renewed scrutiny of U.S. policy toward Israel. Let's begin with the Electronic Intifada newscast, a summary of the latest developments in occupied Palestine and Lebanon, presented by Noura Barros-Friedman, Associate Editor at the Electronic Intifada.
1: This is the Electronic Intifada newscast. I'm Noura Barros-Friedman, Associate Editor at the Electronic Intifada. It's day 1098 as we enter the fourth year of Israel's genocide in Gaza. Here's a brief summary of some of the latest developments this week in Palestine and Lebanon. Just after midnight on Wednesday, October 7th, an Israeli airstrike killed 22-year-old civil defense worker Mohammed Tamous, also known as Abu Luwai. The civil defense stated that Tamous sustained critical injuries while voluntarily rushing to aid the wounded near Kamal Adwan Hospital in Beit Lahia in the north. His death was announced at dawn. Tamous had joined the civil defense as a 19-year-old volunteer, pulling countless Palestinians from under the rubble and helping evacuate people under Israeli bombardment. The Samir Project, a mutual aid organization in Gaza, said that their team worked with Mohammed to fix vehicles for the civil defense and collaborated with him on providing meals to the frontliners when food was highly scarce. He was passionate and caring and provided support to people beyond his work in civil defense, the Samir Project added. A massive funeral was held for Tamous on Wednesday. We have highlighted Tamous's social media videos on this newscast many times in the last 3 years of the genocide. On Tuesday, the day before he was killed, he visited a new elementary school in the Beit Lahia area. Tamous says in a video that he recorded there that the school serves students from first to sixth grade with an enrollment of over 500 boys and girls. He takes viewers on a tour inside to show some of the classrooms, saying, quote, "The classrooms here are actually tents and the students are great." He greets some of the students, asking them how they like their new school, if they're comfortable, happy, and if they are afraid because the army is next to them. "No, we aren't afraid," the kids say in unison. "Good for you," he replies. Mohammed says that the yellow line is nearby and that the school, quote, "was initially established through the personal grassroots efforts of people in the area." Later, the Albir charitable organization stepped in, adopted the school, and expanded it. He also explains that there is a medical clinic that provides free treatment to anyone in the area, saying, quote, "This is our school, this is our crisis, this is our strength, and this is our reality. May God help us. Please keep us in your prayers. These people live near the yellow line despite the close-range gunfire directed at the area every day. Yet the people here have great resolve and they prioritize education and everything that bolsters their steadfastness and supports the community in this area. May God help them. Please keep them in your prayers. Peace be upon you." Let's play his last video now, and thank you to Tamara for that translation.
2: مدرسة تعليمية من القرب الخط الأصفر. أنا اليوم موجود في أحد المدارس الأساسية بالقلب مشروع بيت لاهية. هذه المدرسة اللي بتدرس من صف أول لصف سادس ومقارب فيها أكثر من 500 طالب وطالبة. خلوكم كلنا أخذكم جولة داخل هذه المدرسة وأعرفكم عليها. هاي صف طبعا صفوفها عبارة عن خيام داخل هذه المدرسة والطلاب ما شاء الله عليهم. السلام عليكم يعطيكم العافية ما شاء الله عليكم. كيف حالكم؟
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1: That was civil defense worker Muhammad Tamous Abu Luwai visiting a school in Beit Lahia on Tuesday. He was killed early Wednesday by Israel at age 22. Also on Wednesday, an Israeli drone strike in the southern city of Khan Yunis killed 60-year-old Hisham Ibrahim Abu Mustafa and injured several others, according to sources at the Nasser Medical Complex. Reporter Karim Kadura published photos of Hisham Abu Mustafa's body arriving at the hospital as Azza Abu Mustafa, one of the physicians receiving him, discovered that it was her father. The Anadolu news agency stated that the body of a 17-year-old boy was brought to Nasser after he was killed in an Israeli drone strike south of the city. And the Shehab news agency reported that Mohammed Shalouf was killed inside his displacement tent by Israeli shelling in western Khan Yunis. At least four Palestinians were killed on Tuesday, October 6th, and two died from wounds sustained in recent Israeli attacks. Dropsite News said that a man, Mohammed Al-Yazji, was killed when an Israeli drone fired on him in western Gaza City. Reporter Hemis El-Refi captured footage in the aftermath of the attack as passersby recovered his body from the middle of a busy street. Also on Tuesday, an Israeli drone strike targeted a youth, Mutasim Salah, as he rode his bicycle in Gaza City. Journalist Mahmoud Rehan filmed Salah's loved ones mourning over his body at Al Shifa Hospital. Dropsite reported that Mahmoud Ibrahim Alyan Al-Bazoum was killed in an Israeli attack on Beit Lahia in the north. Al-Bazoum was a former detainee who was abducted by Israeli forces and recently released, according to the news outlet. Israeli forces shot a 17-year-old child, Hassan Rayan Jamil Armansi, in the head, east of the Maghazi refugee camp in central Gaza. Also Tuesday, the Shehab news agency reported that at least two people, including a child, were injured when an Israeli drone bombed inside a school used as a displacement shelter by families in the Zeitoun neighborhood of Gaza City. And at least five Palestinians were injured on Monday, October 5th, in Israeli gunfire and shelling across Gaza. The Wafa news agency reports that a woman was shot in the head and injured when an Israeli naval vessel opened fire off the northern Gaza coast. And reporter Ahmed An-Najjar said that Israel carried out three separate attacks on the Mawasi displacement area of Khan Yunis. The strikes killed one person and injured at least five, including two children. Israeli forces opened fire on workers with the Samir Project's water distribution teams on Monday. In a video the mutual aid group posted to its social media, their workers were forced to crawl on the ground to avoid being shot by the Israeli soldiers. You can hear the bullets being fired in the video. The Samir Project stated, quote, Palestinians are targeted every single day by the military occupation. The genocide never ended, and not a day passes by without martyrs and injuries. On Sunday, October 4th, a six-year-old girl, Suha Mohammed Nasser, succumbed to wounds she sustained in an earlier Israeli attack, according to the Wafa news agency, citing medical sources. Suha was shot by Israeli forces while sheltering with her family in a tent in Wadi al-Salka, south of Deir Abala. Also on Sunday, an Israeli strike on a vehicle in Deir al-Balah killed Sakr al-Kaysi, the Gaza director of the Turkish humanitarian organization Deniz Feneri. Quote, Sakr al-Kaysi, Abu Nabil, was one of our field volunteers who contributed to the humanitarian aid activities of the Deniz Feneri Association as a volunteer. He particularly provided support in reaching those in need and assisting humanitarian aid efforts on the ground. We remember him with mercy and gratitude. We extend our condolences and wishes of patience to his family, loved ones, and friends, the organization said in a statement. Early in the morning on Saturday, October 3rd, Israeli warplanes targeted the ground floor of a building west of Gaza City, killing five Palestinians, among them two mothers and their daughters, and injuring around 10 others, according to field documentation by the Palestinian Center for Human Rights. Those killed in the Israeli attack were identified as 55-year-old Maisa Khader Ibrahim Abu Dawood and her daughter, 36-year-old Mary Hafez Michelle Abu Dawood, 84-year-old Halum Al-Bobo and her daughter, 48-year-old Yasmin Khamis Al-Bobo, and 20-year-old Bilal Ali Khalil Oda. Yasmin Al-Bobo was an academic and the head of the multimedia department at the University of Palestine. A funeral was held for Maisa and Mary Abu Dawood at the St. Peripherus Greek Orthodox Church in Gaza City, where they were buried. Photographer Ahmed Abdallal filmed their bodies being prepared for the funeral inside the church. Our contributor Mohammed Assad produced this short video of footage he captured during the service.

0: The social media collective Translating Palestine posted a video of Gaza's civil defense spokesperson Mahmoud Bassel speaking at the funeral inside the church, the same one that the Israeli occupation army bombed in October 2023, an attack that killed 18 displaced people sheltering inside. Bassel said he still remembers his crews pulling bodies from its rubble 3 years ago, calling the attack a crime. Quote, today the blood of Muslims and Christians is mixed together in one scene, in one message to the world, that we are all one, Bassel said. The health ministry in Gaza says that as of Wednesday, 1,467 Palestinians have been killed and more than 5,100 have been wounded in the last year since the so-called ceasefire was declared. According to official records, those that can be confirmed by the health ministry, at least 74,250 Palestinians have been killed and 175,000 have been injured since the genocide began 3 years ago in October 2023, with thousands more missing, buried, or bulldozed by Israeli forces under the rubble. Turning to the occupied West Bank, Israeli soldiers and settlers shot and killed a 44-year-old man in the town of Burqa near Nablus on Wednesday. Ali Hassan Yasser al-Bazari was killed in the assault targeting Palestinians while they harvested their olives, according to the Palestine Red Crescent Society. The Anadolu news agency reported that eight others were injured in the attack, with three suffering wounds from live ammunition and five wounded by settlers beating them. The Red Crescent told Anadolu that its crews were assaulted by Israeli forces near the town while attempting to reach and evacuate the wounded. Israeli forces also detained the medical teams and confiscated the keys to their ambulances and their communication devices. Reporter Sajida Bani Shamse collected testimony from a farmer who survived the Israeli attack. Speaking to her from his hospital bed, the farmer says that, quote, they hit me on the head with an iron bar, and they struck my hand with stones, extremely vicious, with clubs, with iron tools, with guns from every direction, and with stones. When they saw us resisting, they went and brought more armed settlers, and they started shooting. Anyone who resists them, they shoot him, and they steal people's belongings, criminals, killers, killers of prophets. Yesterday, they were in the area stealing olives right out in the open. He added that, quote, the olive tree is strategic. Palestinians' food, their survival, their roots. As long as the olive trees remain, the Palestinian people remain. Settlers also attacked olive harvesters in the town of Bazaria, north of Nablus, with reports of injuries, according to local sources. Anadolu said that in the village of Ramin, the Palestine Red Crescent said its teams treated four people injured in another settler attack on olive harvesters. The medical organization said that those injured included an 81-year-old man, a 72-year-old woman, and two 47-year-old men. They were taken to hospital for treatment. Other settler attacks were carried out in coordination with the Israeli military in Al-Minya, south of Bethlehem, where settlers stole olives, and in Anata, where Palestinians harvesting olives were attacked while settlers uprooted around 100 productive olive trees, according to Dropsite News. Settlers also cut down around 50 olive trees in Mikmas, while Israeli Nature Authority crews uprooted trees on Palestinian land in Wadi al-Rababa in Silwan in East Jerusalem. And settlers again attacked the village of Al-Mughayr on Tuesday night, setting homes and vehicles on fire. Three Palestinians were injured when Israeli settlers attacked the Bedouin community of Mazi Jaba, northeast of Jerusalem, according to the Jerusalem Governorate. The Anadolu news agency says that the settlers assaulted residents, including women and children, and damaged vehicles while Israeli settlers and soldiers torched several homes and livestock sheds. In Qalqilya, four Palestinians were wounded after Israeli settlers attacked them with sticks and rocks in Imatin village, the Wafa news agency reported. A 50-year-old Palestinian man was also injured after Israeli soldiers beat him in Usarin village south of Nablus, according to the Palestine Red Crescent Society. Israeli forces later raided the village and fired stun grenades and tear gas. On Monday evening, settlers assaulted Palestinian farmers while they were picking olives on their land in the village of Izbat an-Nazla al-Sharqiya, north of Tulkarm. The head of the village council told the Wafa news agency that armed settlers attacked the family and forced them off their land, banned them from returning, and stole their harvested olives. Earlier in the day on Monday, Israeli forces opened fire on a vehicle near Bani Naim, east of El Khalil or Hebron, killing 38-year-old Hossam Walad Ali and withholding his body. In East Jerusalem, Israeli forces demolished a five-story residential building housing more than 70 Palestinians on Tuesday. Bulldozers destroyed the building in the Atur neighborhood, which contained 10 apartments, after pursuing the residents, quote, for years with demolition orders and fines while refusing to issue them building permits, according to the Jerusalem governorate. National Security Minister and fanatic settler Itamar Ben-Gvir participated in the demolition, an act that the Palestinian Jerusalem governorate said was, quote, electoral exploitation and representative of, quote, an official incitement against Palestinians in the city. A video posted by the governorate showed Israeli forces and bulldozers at the site after the building had been reduced to rubble, with Ben-Gvir seen standing on one of the bulldozers. He boasted on Twitter X shortly afterwards that the Israeli government has destroyed 10,000 buildings and forced Palestinians off their land. The Palestinian Center for Human Rights stated that according to recent statistics, the Israeli municipality carried out 427 demolitions between the beginning of the year and the end of September 2026 as part of a broader system of measures aimed at altering the demographic and geographic character of the occupied city and entrenching permanent facts on the ground. PCHR added that it, quote, views the Israeli National Security Minister's public presence and participation in the demolition of a civilian residential building and the forced displacement of its residents, particularly as the Israeli elections approach, as reflecting the use of policies of demolition, displacement, and violations against Palestinians as tools in Israeli political competition. It also amounts to turning the suffering of the Palestinian population and the sanctity of their homes into an election campaign tool aimed at securing the votes of the Israeli right at the expense of the Palestinian people and Israel's obligations as an occupying power toward the civilian population. And on Monday, Israeli soldiers invaded the Birzeit University campus and vandalized and destroyed a sculpture to commemorate Palestinians who were killed by Israel while they were students. In Lebanon, Israeli forces continue to carry out relentless airstrikes, drone attacks, and demolitions across the south. Our contributor, Rokaya Shamsedin, filed this report for the Electronic Intifada on Wednesday evening from Lebanon.
1: This is Rokaya Shamsedin reporting for the Electronic Intifada from southern Lebanon. Over the past 72 hours, Israeli forces have pressed forward with continuous attacks across the south, maintaining intense pressure through ongoing artillery shelling, airstrikes, drone strikes, and demolition attacks that have destroyed multiple neighborhoods across border villages, including Al-Mansoura, Beni Hayyan, and Al-Khiyam. Recent Israeli attacks include artillery shelling and explosions hitting the outskirts of towns like Beit Yahon, Barashit, and Kfar Tibnit. In the district of Nabatiyeh, an Israeli drone dropped a sound bomb on a residential home in the area of El Arish near Haris, while other areas experienced demolition attacks and persistent Israeli aerial surveillance. While in the village of Arab Salim, local residents told the Electronic Intifada that Israeli attacks have been so intense in recent days, they could feel tremors from artillery shelling and airstrikes coming from the local valley and other southern Lebanese towns further away. In parallel with these field developments, data released via Israeli news outlines the scale of multi-front resistance operations since October 7th. According to Israeli military figures, more than 31,000 rockets and missiles have been launched toward Israeli targets over the course of the genocide in Gaza. This total encompasses approximately 20,000 projectiles originating from Lebanon, roughly 10,200 from Gaza, about 1,200 from Iran, roughly 50 from Syria, and approximately 90 from Yemen. Marking the anniversary of Operation Al-Aqsa Flood, Hezbollah released a comprehensive statement reflecting on the historical weight and regional ramifications of the October 7th offensive, characterizing the operation as a courageous and necessary act of resistance against decades of profound injustice, systematic oppression, and attempts by Western powers to suppress the Palestinian cause and the Palestinian people. Hezbollah argued that the historical significance of the event must be measured through the lens of international law, human rights, and political transformation rather than through the disproportionate use of violence deployed by Israel against the people of Palestine in Gaza. The statement further emphasized that despite years of intense Israeli bombardment, mass destruction, and severe ongoing humanitarian suffering, the Israeli military has failed to dismantle Hamas, eliminate the resistance factions, or break the steadfast resolve of the Palestinian people. Hezbollah also criticized the complicity and silence of Western capitals and international institutions, asserting that the global order has demonstrated a profound double standard regarding human rights. Reaffirming its commitment to the Palestinian cause, Hezbollah concluded by holding the United States and its Western allies directly responsible for enabling Israeli actions while calling on resistance movements to unite against ongoing U.S.-backed aggression across the region.
0: That was Rokhaya Shamsuddin reporting for the Electronic Intifada from Lebanon on Wednesday. We've published many features in the last week, but today we're highlighting excerpts from Why Palestinians Will Continue to Resist by our colleague here at the Electronic Intifada, Khaled El-Hissi, writing from Jordan. When I think back to my life in Gaza, where I grew up before October 2023, I probably had one wish: to move to Europe or America. I wouldn't have cared about coming back and helping my country. What country? Throughout my university years, my family barely had money to pay for my tuition. As a young man looking ahead to what the future held for me in its pages, I still saw the Palestinian cause as a folded, empty page. In the first weeks of Israel's genocide, amid the fear, destruction, and death all around me, I was diagnosed with leukemia. As terrifying as that was, I was lucky enough to be able to evacuate from Gaza and begin treatment in Jordan. As I began my chemotherapy, my hematologist explained that maintaining a stress-free state of mind is vital throughout my treatment journey. Although I no longer faced the direct danger from Israel's extermination machine, staying stress-free was, to say the least, a bit

guide anyone who reached out to me on how to draft a pitch and write an article. I even edited some of these articles before they sent them to publications. I felt this obligation nurtured within me after what Israel had perpetrated against my loved ones in a live-streamed genocide. But still, after 3 years of genocide, in which it has butchered more than 74,000 people, I am struck by how Israel doesn't feel any safer. As recently as June, the Israeli army warned that Hamas is preparing to return to war. Hamas is strong on the ground. Nobody is threatening it, Israeli military intelligence asserted, claiming that the group was rebuilding its underground infrastructure and obtaining new weapons. A year ago, the Israeli army was reportedly training for a scenario similar to October 7th, 2023. Israel can't seem to grasp this contradiction. While anticipating another major confrontation, it continues to reproduce and intensify the conditions that generate resistance in the first place. Its genocidal assault after October 7th was for revenge, but it was also intended to destroy the Palestinian will to resist once and for all. But despite all the killing, it has failed. Resistance will persist. To understand why, we need to only look at what preceded October 7th, 2023, and at what Israel has done since. Israel's brutal violence after October 7th is not a break from what it did to Palestinians in the Gaza Strip before, only an intensification. Since October 2025, during the so-called ceasefire, Israel has killed nearly 1,500 Palestinians. It has maintained its draconian siege, barring access to life necessities, including clean water, adequate medicine, and food and shelter materials, making life arduous for those who have survived the first 3 years of its genocide. Israeli leaders still overtly affirm their genocidal intentions to finish the job so that we can also implement the migration plan, as Defense Minister Israel Katz said on September 16th. If the violence and deprivation that preceded October 7th created the conditions for resistance, there is little reason to assume that subjecting another generation to even greater destruction will produce a different result. The significance of October 7th, therefore, is not that it illustrates what the next escalation might look like, but rather the futility of assuming that Palestinian resistance can be contained, defeated, or permanently deterred through military force. Repeated violence does not erase grievances, it can deepen them. What may come next might not look exactly like October 7th, but undoubtedly Israel is creating new generations with powerful reasons and motivations to resist. Throughout the genocide, some Palestinians have expressed the desire for revenge. In December 2023, after losing his mother and sisters, a boy pulled from the rubble, his face covered in blood and dust, told a journalist that one day they would film him as he was stepping on the necks of Israeli soldiers. Another young man made the same vow after Israel killed his brother in January 2025. And a woman mourning a family member in May 2026 said that we demand another October 7th, adding that this is the only language Israel understands. These are a few examples caught on video and cannot be taken as representing Palestinian society in Gaza as a whole, but they do reflect how suffering and bereavement can fuel desires for retaliation in many. This is aside from the fact that under international law, Palestinians, like other occupied peoples, have a right to use armed resistance. But if there were another choice, a way to achieve liberation without so much suffering and pain, I am certain that the Palestinians would be the first to seize it. Indeed, Palestinian people have tried everything else: negotiations, the resort to international law, and in Gaza, the Great March of Return, the peaceful mass uprising of 2018. Israel, as it always does, responded with brutal violence, including deploying snipers to target children, killing more than 200 Palestinians and injuring thousands. The Qassam Brigades acknowledged in August 2024, at the height of the genocide, that they had recruited thousands of new resistance fighters and many more were ready to join. One of those new recruits was Radwan Kalaja, born in 2002, who later infiltrated behind Israeli lines and, alongside other resistance fighters, launched attacks that killed and injured Israeli soldiers. And just recently, Qassam posted a video of Suheib Abu Labad, born in 2008, targeting Israeli tanks. Israel murdered Abu Labad's mother and four of his siblings in November 2023.
He later joined Al-Qassam and was killed.

0: killed in combat in September 2025. These examples illustrate how resistance is born, not defeated, as the occupier increases its brutality. Whatever calm Israel thinks it will achieve with this genocide is likely only to be temporary. Israel can train its military for another confrontation, widen its buffer zone around Gaza, and fortify its borders, but it cannot bomb away the injustices that give successive generations of Palestinians the motivation to resist. And I don't only mean armed resistance, because resistance takes many forms. For me, it is by helping my people tell their own stories and those of others in Gaza. This form of resistance has allowed me, even though I'm physically absent, to remain part of my community, whose members are still helping each other through the genocide. This has also become an essential part of my treatment journey, helping to liberate me from my anxiety. And resistance in all its forms is indeed a step toward liberation. Those are excerpts from Why Palestinians Will Continue to Resist by our colleague here at the Electronic Intifada, Khaled El-Hissi. Khaled is a journalist from Jabalia in the Gaza Strip and an assistant editor at the Electronic Intifada. Read more on electronicintifada.net. And that's it for the news roundup. As always, go to electronicintifada.net for much more, especially to read our new features by our brave writers in Gaza. You've been listening to the Electronic Intifada's newscast. I'm Nora Barrows-Friedman. Want to hear more? Check out our live stream with interviews, reports, and analysis, along with print articles, podcasts, and more at electronicintifada.net. Produced by Nora Barrows-Friedman, Tamara Nassar, and Pierre Loisel.
1: You're listening to Arab Voices, a syndicated radio talk show that airs on dozens of radio stations in the U.S. and Europe since 2002. This is Saeed, executive producer and host of Arab Voices. October 7th, 2026 marked the third year when Israel started escalating its ongoing attacks, war crimes, ethnic cleansing, and the genocide of our times against the Palestinians in the occupied and destroyed Gaza Strip. A genocide that was televised to the entire world and still is 24/7. Yet, the entire world is allowing this catastrophe to continue with no standing for apartheid Israel. So why would Israel stop its plan that has been in the making for so many years, over 70 years, when it enjoys complete full impunity for whatever war crimes it commits and for whatever genocide it does to the Palestinians? Palestinian journalist and filmmaker Bissan Ouda, who lives in Gaza, shared a recording with Mondowise reflecting on 3 years of survival loss and documenting daily life under siege in Gaza. From reporting under bombardment to capturing the resilience of ordinary people, Bissan shares her deeply personal account of what life has looked like on the ground, the ongoing humanitarian crisis, and what the world continues to overlook. Bissan Ouda gained notoriety after she began documenting the Gaza genocide on her social media in 2023. She won a 2023 Peabody Award in the International News category, and she received a 2024 News and Documentary Emmy Award for Outstanding Hard News Feature Story, Short Form, alongside an Edward R. Murrow Award and an Amnesty International Australia Human Rights Defender Award. Let's listen to Bissan Ouda.
2: Hi, this is Bissan. And after 3 years, when I think about the genocide, I immediately think about time distortion. How time is not the same for Palestinians in Gaza and for the entire world. We are stuck in 2023. I feel we're still there, but at the same time, anything happened before 2023 or before October 2023 is in the past, a place that we can't go, a person that we can't see, a life that has gone forever. So we are both. We're stuck there. So anything happened around there must be new. But at the same time, everything happened before 2023. It's something like a dream that we struggle to wake up from. Something that we can never restore. It's if Gazans are stuck and the entire world is moving forward. But even for this, maybe the most horrific thing that happened to Palestinians is that the Palestinians in Gaza particularly, is that they were deprived from the basic human right. They were deprived from the right to grieve, to feel sad, because we have millions of losses, millions of losses. Each one of us at least lost one thing, and yet to lose. Unfortunately, greater losses are by the corner, staring at us, waiting for us. So we don't even have the time to grieve, and the world, this genocide is bigger than the world, not only us. So the world faces a huge struggle to comprehend all of this together. And I spend my day only to be able to deal with this feeling of helplessness and loss. I spend my day trying to push, trying to help my people, trying to write, to direct or make some pieces, some social media videos and even some films, so I can help the true narration and the voices of the people who may lost the places, the voices of all of these things together to reach out to the world. I really want the truth to reach out. I want nothing but the truth. Owning this truth is so powerful. I don't need anything except the truth. No lies, no scenarios, no fake things, no fake news, nothing but the truth. Truth is enough to give us back our rights, our land, everything, to rebuild our Gaza. So I feel that this is how I'm dealing with it. This is how I'm working to stop the genocide. Yet despite all of this, I don't find running away, ceasing to try, or basically surrendering as an option, because what is happening is far beyond me. It's not about me as an individual. It's the right of an entire people. It's the price of a land, not a bag of candy. So all what I can do is gather my strength and fight for my people's liberation. And this is my message in the third anniversary of the ongoing genocide. We need all to use our strength to liberate our peoples. That's it.
1: That was Palestinian journalist and filmmaker Bissan Ouda reflecting on 3 years of survival, loss, and documenting daily life under siege in Gaza, as shared with MondoWise. On September 29, 2026, U.S. Senator Chris Van Hollen delivered a speech on the Senate floor about his privileged resolution requiring the Department of State to report to Congress on increasing violence in the West Bank, including the killings of American citizens and the daily injustices facing Palestinians, and calling for accountability and renewed scrutiny of U.S. policy toward Israel. Let's listen to Senator Chris Van Hollen.
3: In just over 4 years, 9 American citizens have been killed on the West Bank by violent Israeli settlers or members of the Israeli security forces. And there has been zero accountability. No justice for their families, no one held accountable. The United States government has repeatedly said that our number one priority overseas is to protect American citizens. And yet, as violent Israeli settlers continue to terrorize civilians in the West Bank, American citizens have been killed time and again, in many cases with the complicity of the government of Israel, the Netanyahu government. It's long past time that we shine a light on these killings and all of the human rights abuses taking place in the West Bank to get answers. We need to get answers because we need accountability. And we need accountability to make sure that these killings end. They will continue so long as nobody is held to account. Mr. President, I want to take a few minutes to tell my colleagues about these 9 American citizens who've been killed by Israeli settlers or Israeli security forces in just over the last 4 years. In January 2022, a 70-year-old American citizen, Omar, who ran a grocery store in Milwaukee for 40 years, was stopped at a checkpoint in the West Bank when Israeli soldiers dragged him from his car. They bound his hands behind his back, they gagged him, they blindfolded him, and they left him lying on the ground outside. He died of a stress-induced heart attack. No one has been held accountable. In May 2022, Palestinian-American journalist Shireen Abu Akleh, who lived in New Jersey as a child, was reporting near the Jenin refugee camp when she was shot in the head and killed by Israeli security forces. Shireen was known to millions as the, quote, voice of a generation. When she was killed, she was wearing a bright blue vest, clearly identifying her as a journalist. No one has been held accountable. In January 2024, a 17-year-old American citizen named Tafiq, who was born and raised in Louisiana, was shot in the head and killed while driving east of Ramallah. Reports indicate that an Israeli settler, an off-duty Israeli police officer, and an Israeli soldier were involved in the shooting. Nobody held accountable. Just weeks later, another 17-year-old American boy, Mohammed, who was born in Florida, was shot twice in the head while driving near the town of Bidu. Israeli forces were reportedly responsible for his killing. No one has been held accountable. In September 2024, 26-year-old American citizen Aishaner, who was raised in Seattle, was shot in the head by an Israeli soldier from approximately 200 meters. No one has been held accountable. In April 2025, 14-year-old Amer from New Jersey was shot and killed by Israeli security forces at the entrance to the village of Tar Musa. Reports indicate that when he was shot 11 times by two different weapons. No one has been held accountable. In July 2025, 20-year-old American citizen Saif, born and raised in Florida, was visiting family in the West Bank when he was beaten to death by violent Israeli settlers during an attack on the town. Eyewitnesses reported that settlers and Israeli security forces blocked an ambulance from reaching him for more than 2 hours. Ambassador Huckabee called Saif's killing, quote, a criminal and terrorist act, unquote. He even said there must be accountability. So why has there been no accountability? In August 2025, Khamis, a 40-year-old American citizen who lived in Chicago with his five children, died of smoke inhalation after violent Israeli settlers set fire to homes and cars during an attack in Silwan. No one has been held accountable. And in February of this year, Nasrallah, a 19-year-old American boy born in Philadelphia, was shot and killed by violent Israeli settlers during an attack on Palestinian farmers near Ramallah. No one has been held accountable. Omar, Shireen, Tafiq, Mohammed, Aishaner, Amer, Saif, Khamis, and Nasrallah, nine American citizens dead. No accountability. Their families have waited months and years for answers. Many of us have been calling for action from the executive branch and accountability from the Netanyahu government year after year with no results. In March of this year, 30 senators and I wrote to Secretary Rubio following some of the killings I just talked about. That was the second letter we had sent to this administration in 7 months regarding the killing of an American citizen in the West Bank. In response to our earlier letter, the State Department told us, and I quote, the United States calls for accountability in all cases where U.S. citizens are harmed abroad to help prevent future tragedies, unquote. To help prevent future tragedies, we call for accountability. No accountability in any of these nine cases. Mr. President, it's clear that these calls for accountability are empty promises, because what we're seeing is a consistent pattern in which Americans are being killed by violent Israeli settlers or Israeli security forces with no justice and no accountability from any party, despite promises to take action by American officials. And this failure is not limited to the current administration. Many of us called upon the Biden administration for answers just as we have pushed the Trump administration for answers and action. Back then, as now, we're met with statements of concern and told that the United States supports accountability. It just never insists on it. Because concern is not enough when 9 Americans are dead and not one person, not one, has been held accountable. How many more Americans must die in the West Bank before this administration takes serious, credible steps to secure accountability, before the United States government does its job and follows through when it says its top priority is to protect American citizens overseas? Mr. President, last year, Senator Merkley and I traveled to the region where we met with families of American citizens, most of them under 18, who had been killed by violent settlers or the Israeli military. We sat across from parents and family members who'd lost their children and loved ones. None of them, not one, had received any meaningful answers about what happened to their loved ones who were killed. We also met the father of Mohammed, who was a 16-year-old American boy from Florida, who'd been jailed without charges for more than 6 months at the time of our meeting. Mohammed was ultimately held in pretrial detention for 9 months, where he was beaten, tortured, and denied contact with his family. He was finally released on Thanksgiving Day last year. But the mistreatment and detention of American citizens continues to this moment. In June, 20-year-old Palestinian-American student Sama, whose family lives in Florida and Massachusetts, was detained during a series of raids targeting students at Birzeit University. She remains in an Israeli military prison. In July, Adam, a 16-year-old Palestinian-American whose family lives in Chicago, was arrested. His family paid his bail, and he was moments away from being released when Israeli authorities decided to hold him under an entirely new case. He remains in an Israeli military prison. And there are other cases of American citizens being held in Israeli military prisons as we speak. Reports from these prisons have revealed abusive and traumatic conditions for those contained, those detained, including children and teenagers. In fact, under the Israeli military court system, 16 and 17-year-olds are sentenced under provisions written for adults, while Israeli citizens and children living in those same territories are tried under Israeli civilian courts and under Israeli juvenile law. Beyond those detained, many Americans continue to face violence and destruction throughout the West Bank as Israeli settlers and soldiers act with impunity. Just in August, 82-year-old Palestinian-American Khamis was hospitalized after Israeli soldiers attacked him. After the attack, the soldiers then confiscated bystander footage of the incident to cover up their violent actions. You can see the video for yourself. And just this week, Israeli settlers attacked the home and destroyed the vehicles of a 78-year-old Palestinian-American, Mustafa, and his wife. Even those who have not been attacked or detained are living in fear, like Louis, a 46-year-old Palestinian-American businessman who traveled from Ohio to visit his family members in the West Bank after their home was surrounded and besieged by Israeli settlers. Mr. President, the American government has absolutely failed in its duty to secure any kind of accountability for the killings of and the arbitrary detention of and ongoing violence against these American citizens. And if nothing changes, more American citizens will die. After all, the administration told us that one reason for accountability is to make sure this doesn't happen again, and yet there's no accountability. And without accountability, it will happen again. The failure of the United States and Israeli governments to hold anyone responsible for these abuses has only paved the way for more abuses and more killings to follow. And if American citizens can be killed, harmed, or locked up with impunity, imagine what the conditions are for Palestinians in the West Bank who don't hold an American passport, including Palestinian children. Hundreds of Palestinian children are detained and prosecuted through the Israeli military court system every year. Those in prison can be as young as 12 years old. The age of criminal responsibility in the Israeli military legal system. But children as young as 5 years old have been temporarily detained, and a child as young as 3 years old was once arrested. As of December 2025, the Israeli Prison Service reported that it was holding 351 Palestinian children. Since October 7, 2023, Israeli authorities continue to bar the Red Cross from visiting Palestinian detainees in Israeli detention facilities, despite the fact that international humanitarian law requires that the ICRC have access to Palestinian detainees in Israeli custody. Human rights organizations have documented widespread reports of physical beatings, sexual violence, harassment, threats, and other cruel and degrading actions toward these children. We've seen violent Israeli settlers attacking Palestinian civilians with impunity. They're pushing Palestinians off their land, burning cars and buildings and mosques, destroying crops and water systems, and assaulting residents in their own communities. Many members of the extremist Netanyahu government have encouraged this activity. When Senator Merkley and I visited the West Bank last year, it was clear that the situation had worsened considerably just since our previous trip in 2023. We saw more trailers and illegal settler outposts springing up across the West Bank. We saw more checkpoints and gates and walls imprisoning Palestinian communities. In the mostly Christian town of Taibe, we heard directly from residents about settler attacks and harassment, including an attack that happened on the day of our visit. We visited the historic church that settlers had attempted to damage. Mr. President, these are not isolated incidents. According to the United Nations, last year alone, there were 1,828 settler attacks against Palestinian residents, resulting in bodily injury or property damage. In 2025, the Netanyahu government approved a record high 54 new official settlements, established 86 new outposts, and advanced plans for nearly 28,000 illegal settlement housing units. The question is, when will the United States government, whether the previous White House or the current White House, stop giving Prime Minister Netanyahu and his government a blank check to let this continue? Secretary Rubio has said the United States is, quote, concerned, unquote, about escalating settler violence in the West Bank. Mr. President, concern is not enough when 9 American citizens have been killed. Concerns are not enough when we have American citizens in military detention. Concern is not enough when violent settlers are attacking Palestinian communities with impunity. Just last night, violent settlers attacked a village of Palestinians, setting their homes on fire and destroying their property. The State Department's response today, quote, "We condemn criminal violence by any party in the West Bank and support appropriate investigations, legal accountability, and judicial processes for those responsible," unquote. Pablum. Meaningless, empty statements when they're not accompanied by any demand for real accountability. They continue to call for accountability, but we never see it. And that brings us to the resolution today, Mr. President, because this resolution requires the Secretary of State to provide a report with all credible information available to the State Department concerning the killing of 9 American citizens who are named in the resolution and whose stories I share today. It also requires an accounting of American citizens currently held in Israeli military prisons, including why are they being held, whether the American embassy officials have visited them, the conditions of their detention, and whether there are credible reports that they have been mistreated. Basic information, that's what we're demanding in this resolution. Resolution requires they examine the detention of Palestinian children, including how many are held, the charges against them, whether they have access to legal counsel, whether they've experienced torture or other mistreatment, and how the standards governing their detention compare with American juvenile detention standards. And above all, the resolution requires that the State Department tell Congress what the United States has actually done to protect U.S. citizens, to prevent further violence, to promote respect for human rights, and hold the perpetrators of these abuses accountable. These are basic questions that Congress has both the right and the responsibility to ask of the executive branch. The United States provides billions of American taxpayer dollars to the government of Israel every year. We have a duty to make sure that those funds are being used in accordance with our laws and our values. Some of my colleagues may disagree with my assessment of the Netanyahu government's policies, although the record is clear regarding the fact that they have engaged in complicity in what's happening in the West Bank. And some may disagree about other aspects of what's happening here. But what this vote is about, there should be no disagreement, because it just requires the State Department to provide facts. That's what this administration does. And if the State Department believes that everything is just okay, that there are investigations that are being conducted by the government of Israel, and that their expressions of concern are actually being acted upon, the administration should have no problem answering those basic facts and demanding the kind of accountability they say that we should call for. So, Mr. President, if the killing of 9 Americans does not justify a report from our own State Department, I would ask my colleagues, what would? How many more Americans must be killed before the executive branch does its job? These families deserve answers. The American people deserve answers. And the Palestinians who face these attacks every single day deserve an end to the violence and impunity once and for all. Mr. President, I urge my colleagues to support SRES 852.
1: That was U.S. Senator Chris Van Hollen delivering a speech on the Senate floor about his privileged resolution requiring the Department of State to report to Congress on increasing violence in the West Bank, including the killings of American citizens and the daily injustices facing Palestinians, and calling for accountability and renewed scrutiny of U.S. policy toward Israel. Although the resolution did not pass, it gained a record 47 senators voting for it. You've been listening to Arab Voices, a syndicated radio talk show that airs on dozens of radio stations in the U.S. and Europe since 2002. Our shows are archived online, and you can listen to them by visiting arabvoices.net. And that does it for the show today. Thanks for listening. This is Saeed, executive producer and host of Arab Voices. Until we meet next week, peace on earth.
4: Did you know that the toilet knob not only moves downwards, but also upwards? Whenever you gotta do your business, be aware of the options available when flushing. If number one is your situation, push the knob upward. If you are going number two, flush downward. Keep in mind of the marginal difference of water being used flushing downwards for between your two options. More water is used by pushing down, which is the typical norm for people using the restroom. Break the habit and be conscientious of your actions in the stalls. Small choices like these can make a big difference when more people decide to improve their daily whatabouts. Be gentle with Earth, for it is weakened by our ignorance and greed. Gift Earth with kind care by being cautious of daily activities that could make any sort of impact to our way of living in our future.

0: Welcome to 2026 Talks, where we're following our democracy in historic times.
1: The Houthis started attacking the Saudi pipeline, and other Iranian proxies from Iraq were attacking refineries. That we had a negative shock to energy again in September.
0: That's White House economic advisor Kevin Hassett pointing to Middle East attacks as one factor behind rising energy costs as inflation climbed to 3.7% in September. U.S. stocks just suffered their worst day since July. The inflation report raised expectations the Federal Reserve could raise interest rates again. In the lead-up to the midterms, PNS is highlighting important polls. Nearly two-thirds of Americans say the economy is getting worse in a new Economist YouGov poll. Just 14% say it's improving. Wolf Research Chief Economist Stephanie Roth points to several sources of price pressure.
2: Diesel's having some impact on core goods. I think that might be an element of what's feeding into some of the data at this point. Apparel was kind of firm. On top of that, you have an environment where airfares just continue to add to inflation.
0: Immigration enforcement has added anxiety to voter outreach in Minnesota, but Rico Duran with the nonpartisan Latino organization COHOL says his team is hearing encouraging responses.
3: People, they are going early to vote. We sense all that because many people are ready through our phone bank saying, no, I voted already.
0: Duran says volunteers with COHOL's Immigrant Defense Network are also helping eligible voters understand their rights and make voting plans. The U.S. Supreme Court is again allowing an FCC policy expanding discounted political TV and radio ad rates for party committees to remain in effect. The justices blocked a lower court order that would have forced the agency to act quickly on a Democratic challenge before the midterm elections. Politico reports President Trump's political operation is putting new focus on Alaska's U.S. Senate race, where Republican Dan Sullivan faces Democrat Mary Petula. Trump rallied for Sullivan as Republicans fight to protect their Senate majority. North Carolina Republican Senator Tom Tillis is pressing Elon Musk for answers after new Starlink restrictions disrupted Ukrainian military operations. Tillis says he hopes the limits were caused by a technical problem, not a deliberate decision. Ukrainian officials say the restrictions slowed drone operations, raising questions about who imposed the limits. The FBI is pushing back after MS Now incorrectly reported director Kash Patel had traveled to Russia. The network cited two unnamed sources saying Patel had landed there for meetings with Russian officials. But Patel was actually at a law enforcement event at Liberty University in Virginia. MS Now later corrected the report and said it regretted the error. I'm Joe Ullery for Pacifica Network and Public News Service. 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
4: 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That's the one right there, right? Okay, yeah. I am. I think I'm Stan Ridgway, and I think you're listening to KCSB FM. What? In Santa Barbara. Okay. That was really. I'm not even gonna use that.

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1: Hello, friends of the radio waves. Happy Thursday. I am your host, Dean J. Blunt, and you're listening to Back to the Future here on KCSBFM in Santa Barbara at 91.9, where we discuss the establishment of Black identity in America and the ways in which it bled into many forms of art that we see in modern society. For today's episode, I decided to prepare some psychedelic soul and pop with elements of Baroque pop and orchestrated soul. If you're wondering why, I've had the privilege to host a ticket giveaway on today's episode and will be sharing more details as we progress through the hour. But for now, I will tell you that it is for Casino Royale, which is the 21st film in the Bond series. I'm not too tapped into the world of high-stakes espionage action film, but I do like Daniel Craig, so I have seen a couple Bond movies, and in my viewing have noticed a common theme of cinematic soul and funk as the Bond franchise grew into a global phenomenon during the height of the psychedelic era in the 1960s and 70s. Personally, for me, it more so has to do with various sequences in the film where Bond is by the beach in some European country and shots of that are accompanied by this specific psych soul adjacent sound, and that's what's really always stuck out to me. With that being said, let's get into a few songs, shall we? Starting us off, we have Outside Looking In by Lou Jackson. Sit back and enjoy, and we'll meet again in a beat.

Hello, friends of the radio waves. Happy Thursday. I am your host, Dean J. Blunt, and you're listening to Back to the Future here on KCSB FM in Santa Barbara at 91.9, where we discuss the establishment of Black identity in America and the ways in which it bled into many forms of art that we see in modern society. You just listened to Outside Looking In by Lou Jackson, Do You Know by Barbara and Ernie, Winds of Change by Jerry Moore, and It Never Fades by Willie Lee. As I always say, I hope you guys enjoyed that little bundle of songs, and if not, at least found them entertaining. If you're just tuning in for today's episode, I decided to share some psychedelic soul and pop with elements of Baroque pop and orchestrated soul, inspired by the height of the psychedelic era and rise of cinematic soul and funk in the late 60s and 70s. More specifically, music I've peeped within action cinema, such as the Bond franchise, specifically Casino Royale, which you can find in a 4K restoration screening October 9th and 10th at the Spiff Film Center, 916 State Street. The 2006 film stars Daniel Craig as James Bond on his first mission as 007, and Bond faces a private banker funding high-stakes poker games in Montenegro, and I think that sounds pretty entertaining. So if you're listening and thinking that sounds like my kind of night, I've got tickets to give away. The number to reach me after the mic break is 805-893-2424. Once again, that's 805-893-2424. First come, first serve. Alright, getting into the actual bulk of the music, that first song we heard was released by Tramp Records, known to be one of Germany's tiniest but funkiest record labels, who release new bands as well as reissue funk, soul, jazz, folk, as well as Afrobeats. This song in particular, Outside Looking In, was a can full of rhythm and blues, mod jazz, as well as mid-70s funk. There isn't much information I could find about Lou Jackson himself, since I assume this compilation album was, you know, lost media, recently rediscovered, but there was an American professional baseball player named Lou Jackson who was quite prevalent within the 50s and 60s, so I believe there might be some sort of connection to him with the artist's name, whether that be he inspired it or was named after him, or maybe the record label just decided to give a random name. So like a Jane Doe kind of vibe. But I do really like this little number, which was released in 2024 in a compilation album called Movements, Volume 12. Then we have ourselves, the duo Barbara and Ernie, who were a short-lived 1970s group with soul singer Barbara Massey, who's said to have been a prominent backing vocalist for artists such as Jimi Hendrix, Cat Stevens, Herbie Hancock, and even Quincy Jones. Alongside her, we have jazz guitarist Ernie Calabria, who collaborated with artists such as Nina Simone, Harry Belafonte, and many more. But for some background history, within the year of the 60s and 70s, Black artists utilized the very experimental nature of the psychedelic and avant-garde era to break seismically into film as the counterculture movement grew. And so within this movement, these filmmakers were attempting and overtly rejecting Hollywood's rigid and traditional storytelling, especially when it came to racial stereotypes as well as censorship in general. And by doing so, embraced the surrealism in psych aesthetics and funk and soul sonics to help progress storylines utilizing the scores. So that's something I find very cool and something you can hear a lot in what I guess is referred to as new Hollywood films during the 70s. Anyways, let's get back into some songs, starting us off with I Have Magical World by Rotary Connection. Sit back and enjoy, and we'll meet again in a beat.

Hello, friends of the Radio Waves. Happy Thursday. I am your host, Dean J. Blunt, and you're listening to Back to the Future here on KCSB-FM in Santa Barbara at 91.9, where we discuss the establishment of Black identity in America and the ways in which applied into many forms of art that we see in modern society. For you just listened to Magical World by Rotary Connection, Brighter World by Lamont Butler, and You Are My Sunshine by African Velvet. As I always say, I hope you guys enjoyed that little bundle of songs, and hey, if not, at least found them entertaining. If you're just tuning in for today's episode, I decided to share some psych, soul, and pop with elements of Baroque pop and orchestrated soul inspired by the height of the psych era and rise of cinematic soul and funk in the late 60s and early 70s. More specifically, music I've peeped within action cinema, such as the Bond franchise, one of the movies being Casino Royale, which you can find in a 4K restoration screening October 9th and 10th at the Spiff Film Center, 916 State Street. The film stars Daniel Craig, Ava Green, and features a bunch of action and fun stuff taking place in Montenegro. Right now, I've got tickets to give away. If you're listening and thinking, hey, that sounds like my kind of night, feel more than welcome, if you so please, to hit the number 805-893-2424. Once again, that's 805-893-2424. First come, first serve. Shifting our attention towards the music you have just heard, I absolutely, positively, and unquestionably love the Rotary Connection, which is the name of the band for the first song that played. As I said, they were an American psychedelic soul and progressive rock band formed in Chicago in 1967, which was founded by Marshall Chess, who is the son of the father who founded Chess Records. And Chess Records was a famous American record label based in Chicago that helped shape the sound of electric blues and early rock and roll. It actually evolved from an earlier label called Aristocrat Records that operated before the 1950s. And was able to establish itself as an entity with the help of rock and roll icons like Bo Diddley and Chuck Berry and other powerful vocalists, to name one, Etta James. But yeah, I am just such a huge fan of anything the Rotary Connection does or did. Even with their covers, they have such an ear for the best arrangements of sound that really hits you. And well, hello, shout out Minnie Riperton, who was one of the vocalists of the Rotary Connection, and it was actually her participation in this group that helped launch her career. So that's something I had found out and then forgot, and it shocked me for the second time. But yeah, I just think there's so much tension that's built up in that song, with so many crescendos of various instruments like the trumpet and harp and saxophone, etc. And of course, Minnie Riperton's powerhouse vocals, it's just too good, and I felt the need to share. Not to sit on that for too long, I want to move on to the last two songs you heard by Lamont Butler and African Velvet, but I must preface this with, it is so disheartening when I find really good songs in a compilation album, and then when you try to dig further on the artists, you find out this is the one song they've ever released, and there's absolutely little to no internet presence of them, because they most likely were active before the digital information age and likely stopped making music shortly after that. So yeah, in reference to Lamont Butler and in the mic before, I talked about Lou Jackson. I'm not so sure if these are the actual names of the creators of the songs featured in the compilation, or if the label that released it decided to assign their names to select athletes or icons, like on some Jane Doe type of situation, because Lamont Butler was also an athlete as Lou Jackson was, but that could also just be a coincidence. Then again, these are restorations of old lost media and put into compilation albums released by various entities. So yeah, with the very little information I could scrape up, I believe the singer Lamont Butler, the second song you heard, was from Louisville, Kentucky, and a member of various musical projects such as The Enterprise, The Dynamics, The New Beginnings, as well as Lamont Butler and The Spirit of Truth. And that's about it. It's Time for a Change was and is the only album I can find of his released through sites like Bandcamp and Rate Your Music. But from that learned that he likes to mix gospel with rhythm and blues, and his father was actually a piano player for the various genres.
As for African velvet, that refers to West African fruits and fashion pieces, so I believe that was the potential inspiration for the group's name. Who sang the last song you heard titled You Are My Sunshine, composed of Bunny Sigler and Billy Hurt. But yeah, getting into some more songs, I have The Time Is Now by Bohannon. Sit back and enjoy, and we will meet again in a beat.

Hello, friends of the Radio Waves. Happy Thursday. I am your host, DJ Blunt, and you're listening to Back to the Future here on KCSB-FM in Santa Barbara at 91.9, where we discuss the establishment of Black identity in America and the ways in which it bled into many forms of art that we see in modern society. You just listened to The Time Is Now by Bohannon, A Long Journey by Trevor Dandy, Potter's Field by Alice Svoboda, and JoJo by Everything Is Everything, and also the tail end of Stress and Strain by Mike Hugg. As I always say, I hope you guys enjoyed the little bundle of songs, and if not, at least found them entertaining. If you're just tuning in for this week's episode, I decided to play some psych soul and pop with elements of Baroque pop and orchestrated soul, inspired by the height of the psych era and rise of cinematic soul and funk in the late 60s and 70s. I was actually fully inspired by music I would hear in new Hollywood action films and in the surge of psych and cinematic funk and soul sonics in cinema. Speaking of which, I've got tickets to give away for Casino Royale, which you can find in 4K restoration, screening October 9th and 10th at Spiff Film Center. The 2006 film stars Daniel Craig as James Bond and features a private banker funding illegal high-stakes poker games in Montenegro, and directed by Martin Campbell and based on the novel by Ian Fleming. So if you're listening and interested, the number to reach me after the mic break is 805-893-2424. Once again, that's 805-893-2424. Last call for this hour. With the mention of this hour, we are unfortunately at the end of this episode. Sorry, I couldn't get into some of the last songs you just heard. If you liked what you were hearing, you can check it out on the playlist on kcsb.org for more information. Thank you guys so much for tuning in. As always, it is greatly appreciated. Stay tuned for Folk L Point, and I will see you all next week. Peace out.

0: The all-new All Gaucho Reunion 2026 is happening October 15th through 18th, a sort of homecoming now during UCSB's fall quarter. Saturday afternoon, October 17th, marks the return of Gaucho Fest, AGR's central family-friendly event with live music by noteworthy UCSB bands. Headlining the afternoon is Animal Liberation Orchestra, or ALO, one of Santa Barbara's premier jam bands, which formed during the late 1990s at UCSB. Plus, the return of the bluesy pop-funk rock group Monka Fust, which also formed at UCSB in the early 1990s. Plus, the intergenerational time-traveling cover band Cabaret of Whatever Forever, and local bluegrass group Salty Strings. Gaucho alum DJ Darla B will MC and play music throughout the day. 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

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My name's Elle, and this is the Folk Elle Point, where we try to understand and explore what folk music is. And today, I'm kind of going more country, I would argue, which is different from folk music, but I feel like they are pretty related, especially kind of like an older sounding country rather than, I think, like the more modern pop country that we hear more of today. But I'm doing a show themed off of Tom Russell, who kind of does have a little bit more of like a country sound. And as you may or may not already be aware, but I am doing a show themed off of Tom Russell because it is Tom Russell Week here at KCSB, because Tom Russell is actually a UCSB alum, and he is receiving the Lifetime Achievement Award, which is really cool. We thought it would be nice to kind of honor his achievements as a gaucho, because we're very proud to be on UCSB's campus, and we love gauchos, we love Tom Russell. So the song that we just heard was Saint Olave's Gate by Tom Russell. He has written many songs, but he is also a poet. He has also published a book of letters with Charles Bukowski, who is a poet, and he also paints. And so he's not just like a musical artist, he's very multimedia. This song has been recorded many times with different people. He has collabed with a lot of different people, which is what we're going to hear more of today, because if it's not Tom Russell, it's usually someone he's collabed with, or a cover of his song, or something else of that sort. Something to kind of match the Tom Russell-esque-ness of it all. So I'm very excited to kind of explore more of his discography with you all. The song has been recorded many times with different people, and I believe was written alongside another person. But this is from his album Heart on a Sleeve in 1984, which I believe is one of his first albums, or at least the older ones. And there's a lot of songs on here that are pretty iconic. Gallo del Cielo, that one I did not choose to play today, but I know another DJ has played that on their show. Shout out Emmett with Wood and Strings. But yeah, let's get into the rest of the music. I'm actually going to play a Johnny Cash song, which I'm excited about because he covered Tom Russell, which is super cool. So the next song I'm going to play for you all is Veterans Day, which is a Tom Russell song by Johnny Cash. So I hope you enjoy, and I will talk to you again soon.

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There's papers in the driveway, papers in the yard, paper broke a window. He didn't throw it that hard, but it shattered like a dream down in the valley below. Hey, quarter moon, well, how was your night? 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

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In this one horse drive through forsaken, dried up piece of the world. Well, it ain't much, but it's my kingdom, it's my home. Even had a queen, that parakeet came along. Fast talking, loud, squawking, green feathers scratched my girl.

I put away 15 grand doing one night stands, mostly liquor stores and filling stations. Me and this peeping Tom by the name of J.D. Swan and any number of his odd blood relations. This was armed robbery in 1957, and mostly our getaways were clean. Then I'd pay off the boys and bury my bread out on Highway 17. I had 5 kids and a wife with 1 dress and a yard full of cars that wouldn't run. My 2 oldest boys, they were on to my noise. They despised what their daddy done. But I did my thing the best that I could, making plans by the light of day. And the night would fall, and it was time to call, and I was always on my way. Now J.D., he was crazy, and he was inbred, and he drank whiskey like it was going out of style. You know, I should have seen it coming, the writing was on the wall, he was getting just a little too loose and wild. And he made his mistake out on Airline Drive. You know, those North Houston cops are quick. They blew a hole in J.D. the size of Dallas and put a lump on my head with the brunt of a nightstick. You know that 5 to 10 in Huntsville ain't no good time, boys, but I walked that line, do you know what I mean? 'Cause my mind was snug on that hole I dug out on Highway 17. I said my mind was snug on that hole I dug out on Highway 17.

time, only way I knew how, thinking big and making plans. All about the way I was gonna change the world when I get my hands on that 15 grand. You know, D.W. and Herschel, my two oldest boys, they took care of their mom and their little sisters the best way that they could. Dealing dimes and stealing hubcaps, you know, pretty soon they were doing good. So I walked out those prison gates a free man on the first day of November 1963. I kissed my wife and I hugged my babies, but they didn't seem the same to me. You know, the boys looked on, they were already grown. It was written across their eyes and their faces. I'm the perfect sample of a bad example, gone forever from their graces. But baby, 6 long years and a lot can change, many miles beyond your wildest dreams.

Hello, hello, hello, everyone. You are listening to KCSB FM in Santa Barbara 91.9. My name is Elle, and this is the Folk Elle Point, where we try to understand and explore what folk music is. And if you weren't able to tell from the songs that I've been doing, but I am kind of going with a more country sound today because I am doing a theme show off of Tom Russell. And So for those of you who aren't aware, we're having Tom Russell Week here at KCSB to honor Tom Russell's achievements because he is getting the Lifetime Achievement Award from UCSB as a Gaucho alum, which is very exciting. Tom Russell is a music artist, but he also is, you know, a poet, a writer, an artist with physical media, and so he does many, many different things. I didn't play technically any Tom Russell in this section, but it is all somewhat related to Tom Russell. So the song that we just heard was Highway 17 by Rodney Crowell. I really liked the storytelling aspect of this. As far as with like country and folk music, they are different genres, even though they do seem pretty similar. But they are kind of distinct, and so it is a little hard to kind of say that this is a folk music, but I am extending that definition today, as I always do. But they still kind of have, like, similarities to folk music, I would say, especially with, honestly, this song, excuse me, and the storytelling aspect of it, because, you know, folk music historically has been a way, like, throughout all of history to tell stories and to get, stories across, you know, different areas, because it is easier to remember a song than it is to tell a whole story. But of course, people did tell stories without singing, but songs and folk music are one way that people were able to give information and tell stories and things like that. And so this song definitely reminded me of that practice. And I thought this was very interesting. I was very captivated with his cadence. I really liked, he did kind of have like a Bob Dylan-esque kind of like rasp, and like he did the thing like this, and like, I don't know, it's

experience, and he wasn't even able to get his money, so it was kind of all for nothing. And so that was kind of just very a heartbreaking, interesting way to end it. So I really liked the storytelling aspect of that. I think that song is very unique, and I don't really play a lot of songs that kind of have that spoken word aspect to it. The song before that was The Observations of a Crow by Marty Stewart. This song also did kind of have a storytelling aspect to it, but it was a little bit more, I guess, I feel like there was a little bit more singing involved. It was kind of less, like, of a speaking cadence. But yeah, Marty Stewart is a country and bluegrass singer, and he has been in, or he was in Johnny Cash's road band before beginning to be a solo artist in the early 1980s. So this song, this song is from the album The Pilgrim, released in 1999, so it was after he split from Johnny Cash, but they still had, some sort of overlap there, which I think is very fun. But I liked his voice in this. I think he has a very cool, unique, and like suave voice. And I also thought that this one, it did have a very like storytelling aspect to it, and even though the song is literally called Observations of a Crow, it took me until like the end of the song to be like, oh, it is literally told from the perspective of a crow, like watching people in his like town from like the wire, which is really like from the power line wire. And so I thought that was really unique to have, like, to take on a unique perspective and, like, put a voice to the crow. And then the first song of that section was Veterans Day by Johnny Cash. This song is a cover of a Tom Russell song, which is really cool. This one has definitely a political statement tied to it about, you know, all the hardships in Vietnam and veterans not really getting treated well. And it talks about how Veterans Day, like, even though it's honoring the veterans, it doesn't really feel right. Or when Jimmy McGrew, the person he talks about in the song, gets a sort of memorial for his work in the war, I suppose. His family is not happy because he still lost his life in a brutal war, and so it just really demonstrates the hardships of war. So I like that cover. I love Johnny Cash. It's hard to go wrong. But he's doing a cover of a Tom Russell song, which is super exciting. I actually have another Tom Russell song coming up for you guys. He does kind of tend to, at least the songs that I picked out today, they do have a sort of political message, which is very tied with folk music, especially within the folk revival of like even from the 40s through the 60s and 70s, you know, it was very tied to political activism. And so I feel like Tom Russell and these songs really embody that. Let's get into the next song. So the next song I'm going to play for you all is Manzanar by Tom Russell and Katie Moffett. So I hope you enjoy it.

He said, my name is Nakashima, and I'm a proud American.

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here from Japan. But on moonless winter nights, I often wish upon a star

Hello, everyone. You are listening to KCSB FM in Santa Barbara 91.9. My name is Elle, and this is the Folk Elle Point, where we try to understand and explore what folk music is. And today I am doing a themed show after Tom Russell, because it is Tom Russell Week here at KCSB to celebrate Tom Russell getting a Lifetime Achievement Award from UCSB, because he is a Gaucho alum, which is super exciting. But yes, so the song that we just heard was Train to Birmingham by Kevin Welch. At the beginning of my set, I kind of played a more country influence, because I believe a lot of Tom Russell's music kind of does have a more country influence, but he does kind of have a more folky side sometimes, but this song, or this set, this section, I guess, kind of like slowed it down a little bit, and got a little bit more folky, kind of folk rock-ish, I would argue. But yeah, this was Train to Birmingham by Kevin Welch. This is off of his album Western Beat, released in 1992. And I really enjoyed the kind of very finger-plucked instrumentation and kind of, but he did still have a very like southern accent, which kind of gave it a more country-sounding influence. But I've been, whenever I listen to songs lately for my show, I've kind of been focusing more on the lyric quality lately, and I really liked the lyrics to this because it described, like, the process of going home, but I liked the line where he said, I'm not going home, like, the point isn't to go home, but I'm going here because I like the feeling of going home, and I totally, like, relate to that feeling, not because I don't like going home, but the process of going home is such a good feeling by itself. You know, it's kind of like after a long day, if you're heading home, like that's a great feeling, but also kind of like returning to your hometown, like when I visit for like holidays and stuff, like being able to drive and have the knowledge like, okay, I'm going somewhere that I'm very familiar with, that is comfortable to me, that is a unbeatable feeling. And so I really liked that point, even though it is kind of sad that he ends up not going home in the song, but he kind of just likes the comforting feeling that he gets when he is on the train to go home, which I really loved. The song before that was That Old Time Feeling by Guy Clark. This is from the album Old Number One, released in 1975, which I believe is his first album. Yeah, Guy Clark has actually collabed and recorded songs with Tom Russell. I just didn't include, a song where he is featured, cause why not? But yeah, this song kind of has very, like, sad lyrics as well. I don't know why, I've been really paying attention to, like, the lyrics lately, but sometimes we need to do that more, you know? Like, I like the way that songs sound, but the lyrics are there for a reason, so it's kind of fun to inspect them. But I enjoyed kind of, like, the, I don't know, in my opinion, or from my understanding of kind of what this song is about, it's just about, like, the feeling of, like, growing old and, like, not being able to get time that has returned. And I feel like this kind of hits you, like, no matter where you are in life, like, even if you're really young. Like, I remember having this feeling, like, being like, oh my god, like, I'm going to middle school, you know, things like that. That sound kind of silly now, but it does, like, feel like a big milestone, like, when you're a kid, and you kind of, like, never have, you never stop having that, quote-unquote, like, old-time feeling, where you're kind of just, like, going past the point of, I guess, almost no return, or something of that sort, where you just kind of feel in your bones that you're getting older. And I'm having that feeling as well, but not in like a crazy way, just in the way that, oh god, this is my last year of college and I'm going to graduate and then it's the real world, you know, that very common feeling that I think a lot of us feel right now or have felt before they graduated college or at my age of 21. And then the song before that was Manzanar by Tom Russell and Katie Muffett. This is from the album The Long Way Around, released in 1997, and this is a live album. This song is definitely, I mean,
explicit in the lyrics, like, through its political messaging, and I really appreciate that. Folk music, as I was kind of saying earlier, has a very long history of political activism from, like, the 40s through the 60s and 70s and beyond. I feel like it's kind of something that has faded away in the way of, like, indie folk music, which I love the genre, of course, but is something that was really common within the folk revival and has since kind of diminished a little bit because it's not as central to the genre anymore. But in its history, it has been very central, and so I really appreciate listening to songs that kind of have that influence. And yeah, I've picked a few, like, political activist songs from Tom Russell, but I really liked how this song kind of focused on, even if you kind of, I guess, get out of a tough experience, like going through if you weren't here for this song, or if you need a refresher, this song was discussing from the perspective of an individual who during World War II was taken to, like, the encampments in the United States, and so, yeah, I really liked how even it was, like, 50 years later, you know, I still pray that I get the feeling, like, I don't feel so much shame with that feeling that I got in the camp of Manzanar, which is what the song title was. And yeah, there's just something really striking about that it focuses on kind of, like, the repercussions of that, like, through the years. And so, like, how it's not something that you can just kind of forget. And then this is something that is happening to people right now who are being rounded up by ICE and taken to camps. And so it's not something that you can just, like, oh, if you get out, like, you can kind of just forget about it. Like, no, it has very real repercussions, and it is something that has happened a lot throughout history. And yeah, it's crazy that there are a lot of ties to kind of, like, modern day experiences of this. And yeah, I don't know. But I really appreciated the political nature of that song, and just kind of, like, highlighting the human surrounding it, like the person and their personal experiences. But yeah, I am going to get into the last few songs of the day today. I've talked a lot, but it's always fun to be on the radio and to talk to all of you. So the next song I'm going to play is Love Abides by Tom Russell and Iris Dement. This one is a little bit more of, like, a love song, less political than the other songs, I guess, I have been playing by Tom Russell, but I hope you enjoy.

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You are listening to KCSB FM in Santa Barbara 91.9. My name is Elle, and it is still the focal point, apparently. the person after me did not show, so I'm improvising a little bit, but we shall see. So the focal point is basically where we try to explore and understand what folk music is, and today I did a themed show off of Tom Russell. The song that we just heard was Cross My Broken Heart by Susie Boggess. She has collabed with Tom Russell on numerous songs, and I like this song. It definitely has a very, 80s quality, which is no surprise, because the song is off of the album Somewhere Between, which was recorded in 1989. So it has a very, 80s, almost folky, love song type style to it, which I thought was kind of fun to listen to, a little bit out of something that I would normally listen to or play on my show, but I still enjoyed listening to it. The song before that was Piccadilly by Tierna Nog. I really, really, really love Tierna Nog. They're a folk band from the 70s who were only active for about 5 years, and this is from their very first album, Tierna Nog, released in 1971. But I liked how this one had a sort of overarching creepy quality to it. It kind of built up and then kept going, and it just turned really, I don't know, there was a lot of really interesting influences to it. There was the cello that came in, the orchestral elements really gave it an eerie quality. And then the first song of that section was Love Abides by Tom Russell and Iris Dement. This one is from the album The Man from God Knows Where, released in 1999. And this one kind of had a very resilient quality to it. It's kind of one of the lyrics was look where we were, look where we are now, and how beautiful that is, and kind of things like that. So it was very resilient and kind of keeping your strengths. I'm definitely over, but I'm gonna have to end it for today. I always really like talking, and I would do it for a while if I could, but I'm gonna have to end for today. But I really appreciate you all for tuning into KCSB FM in Santa Barbara, and I will see you all next week, or hear you all next week, maybe.

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0: And we're not really friends, we just both like La Tigra. Yep, DJ Thelma and Louise are back. You heard it here first, finally, and we'll never leave you again. Or DJ Louise will never leave you again.
1: I'm so sorry, guys. I just let you down, and I know it. But you know what? I'm here to stay, and we're going to have a great time in the next hour, so.
0: Yes, true. And I'm sure you just had a great time hearing My Dream by Angel and Heavy Syrup. But before we get into that, I want to tell you a bit about the show, Friendship Station, if you've never tuned in before. DJ Louise, do you want to talk about?
1: Yes, so Friendship Station is a station about friendship, because we do it together, but also it's a station where every single week we choose a different theme, and the theme could really be anything. It could be like a record label, or like a color, or, well, today is color, and or it could be anything as random as like a made-up genre that we thought of together, or it could really be anything. But and then we choose songs from that genre, and then out of them we make a sentence or a poem or a whatever out of the song titles by layering them in order. And today's, I think, is pretty poetic, pretty cool, so stay tuned.
0: And that'll be revealed at the end of the hour, so make sure to listen to the whole thing. Today's theme is a color. Once again, we have too much fun with this one. It's all albums that have a purple album cover, and I think we compiled a pretty good list of albums. It's pretty fun. Like Angel and Heavy Syrup, which is their self-titled album. They are an all-girl Japanese psychedelic rock band that formed in 1990 in Osaka. They emerged from the noise rock scene in Japan and actually took some influence from krautrock bands, but they drew a little more inspiration from psych and prog rock, hence this kind of dreamy, celestial sound of theirs. The band consists of Ithakura Muneko on bass and vocals, Nakao Mine on guitar, Toda Fusao on guitar as well, and Takahara Tomoko on drums. I really love the song. I love how quiet the guitar is and kind of overpowering the drums are. It's very cool. Very happy to have found this album. I have to listen more, and I will be. This album released in 1991. We have a lot more from where that came from, so keep tuning in to Friendship Station. Up next, we have PVA.

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It's the sound of someone leaving and the venom in your teeth. Good pedestrians. But

0: Hi, welcome back to Friendship Station. This is DJ Louise, and you just heard Divine Intervention by PVA, I'm Happy You're Here by Ugly UK, and Last Minute by Kitty Ray. And once again, this is our purple episode. So yeah, to get into the bands, first off, we have PVA, which is an English band formed in South London in 2017, with members Ella Harris, Josh Baxter, and Lewis Satchel. Got it. Okay. Yeah, these people are kind of out of that windmill scene that we love so much. You know what, you love it. Playing at the windmill, playing in Brixton and several other venues in London. And in their breakout year, they supported bands such as Squid, Goat Girl, Shame, Audiobooks, and of course, Black Midi. Yeah, so after seeing their set at The Green Man, they connected with Dan Carey, who is kind of the mastermind behind all of this, and on his label, Speedy Wonderground, the band released their debut single, which is a song we just played, Divine Intervention, at the end of 2019. And yeah, that whole Speedy Wonderground volume is a banger. It's volume 5, and it's bright purple. And yeah, I love this song. I really love the vocal style that Ella Harris has going on. She's got that British talking girl thing that we love, mm-hmm. and yeah, happy
1: after
0: you.
1: Yeah, oh, I want to go to Green Man so bad. That's a festival in Wales.
0: Oh my god.
1: It looks so beautiful. I've seen like videos of the concerts there. It's just like, it'd be awesome to go to that.
0: One day.
1: One day. Wales, I'm coming for you. Anyway, yeah, Ugly, parentheses UK. They are not just ugly, they're ugly and they're in the UK. They are a London six-piece art rock band that formed in Cambridge. And yes, they have been compared to their contemporaries like Black Country, New Road, and Limegarden. And I can't really blame people for doing that because it's kind of hard to not imagine Isaac Wood singing a song mm-hmm. like this. But also, they are doing something kind of cool and unique. And especially once you get like 3 to 4 minutes into this 8-minute mm-hmm. track, it becomes a lot more eerie and surreal, a little darker. It's also a bit sparser, or like at times way sparser than a BCNR song. But yeah, I really enjoy the structure of it and how it kind of dissipates and then builds really quickly, but not in a rushed way. It's a really...
0: Also, those harmonies are, like, insane. Really not BCNR harmonies.
1: Oh, yeah, like, not at all.
0: But they're really cool. Like, yeah. I think that's the best part about this song.
1: I completely agree. It's very, very cool arrangement. But yeah, they were originally formed by Samuel Goder and Harrison Jones, who are guitarists,

0: Charlie Wayne, the drummer, and bassist Brody Weir. They all met in college, and then also Tom Lane on synth and vocals joined along, as well as Harry Shapiro on bass, and also Jasmine Miller Sachella on keys, and one more, Theo Gutenplan on drums. Yeah, and let me just name five. I know, it's awesome. But yeah, this is also, the Purple cover is their single, but yeah, it's really cool, has kind of an interesting texture to it, look it up! And then Kitty Ray!
1: Last but not least, we'll keep this one brief, Kitty Ray is an American songwriter who got her start uploading on Tumblr under the name of Kitty Pride. Okay! Her lore is very deep, and her, like, trail of side projects and experiments are so weird and just like kind of spread all over the internet. It's cool and like way too much to get into right now, but I particularly like her project, The Lizzie McGuire Experience.
0: That was awesome.
1: She's also married to the guitarist from Teenage Suicide, which I think is great, and she sings on with that band too. I love this song. I literally just discovered it today. I wish I had it on my Winter Sparkle episode for our OGs who know what we're talking about, because it's like the best, most Winter Sparkle thing I've ever heard. It's like Coco and Claire Claire, but like with winter and sparkles. It's so good.
0: It's so great.
1: Yeah.
0: Okay. Yeah. A few more songs up for you next. Up for you? Yeah. Primitive Radio Gods is next. Keep tuning in on KCSB FM in Santa Barbara.

0: Hello, I'm DJ Thelma, and you're listening to Friendship Station here on KCSB FM in Santa Barbara. And you just heard Standing Outside a Broken Phone Booth with Money in My Hand by Primitive Radio Gods, We Sat on the Porch by Tankini, Eating the Alphabet by Star Cleaner Reunion, and A Thousand Years by Phaser Days. And today we're doing albums with purple album covers, so yay! But yeah, Primitive Radio Gods, they're an alt-rock band from SoCal that technically actually goes back to the late-ish 80s with Chris O'Connor's earlier band called The iRails, who were actually an Oxnard band. So yes, shout out 805. They actually released 4 albums and then the band split, but O'Connor decided to keep recording material, and then he released it under the moniker Primitive Radio Gods, and he published it via public music stations. So I'm kind of assuming that there's probably like a really solid chance that KCSB was one of those stations. I wasn't able to find it out publicly online, and I don't know if you're listening and you have any knowledge about that. Email my work email, dmc@kcsb.org, because I'm actually really curious. I'm sure I could probably ask someone around the station, which I will be doing this week, and I'm sure they have an answer, because primitive Radio Gods are, like, fairly well known. But yeah, that would be cool. But yeah, the members are Chris O'Connor, Tim Loterio, and Luke McAuliffe. Yeah, this song that we just played is definitely probably their bigger one, but it's from their 1996 album Rocket. But actually, they still release stuff to this day. They actually came out like a couple days ago with an EP of some acoustic versions of their music, which is pretty awesome. And yeah, I love it. I love that BB King sample and the weird field recordings throughout it. It's quite beautiful.
1: Yeah, and then with notably less information about them, we've got Tankini. They're a band out of the Olympia scene with a very Olympia sound, and there is absolutely nothing on the internet about them because they have 54 monthly listeners and one album from 2017, but the album is very awesome, and I think it deserves a lot more plays, so, you know, let's bring them back, guys. Let's stream them.
0: Yeah, Star Cleaner Reunion, their album just came out this past week. I am super excited about it because I love Star Cleaner Reunion, and I really love their single Weather Instrument that came out earlier this year. This album is called Umbrella. But yeah, they're a New York City based dream pop band, and I really love them. I think they're pretty great at embodying this light, bouncy sound. It's very breezy and kind of sounds uncomplicated while they're actually, you know, layering a lot of textures and sounds that kind of pop in and out throughout the arrangement. It's pretty cool. And, you know, I'm prophesizing that it's going to be a big year for Star Cleaner Reunion. I can feel it, and I will not be mad about it because I love them. And yeah, lastly, Phaser Days.
1: Okay, Phaser Days is Amelia Rahoyu Mary's New Zealand singer-songwriter project. Yep, okay. And she also self-produces, and it's got a very classic dream poppy, shoegazy, you know, all those words type sound, with a little bit more complexity, I think, than you usually would expect from a classic, like, dream pop thing. And yeah, she's another one who uses, like, that kind of sweet girl talking rapping sound that really works with this kind of production style. I think it's really great. She's also a Flying Nun Records girl, which is like an Australian records like label that's very near to our hearts on this station. Lots of good people coming out of Flying Nun Records. And yeah, this is their sophomore album called Soft Power, which came out in 2024. And this was a huge like leap for them sonically. The album was a lot more complex than the last one that they released. And yeah, I got a lot of critical acclaim. So can't wait to see what they do.
0: Bang, Phaser Days. Yeah, just a couple more songs before we reveal our sentence for this purple episode. Yay!

0: Hello, welcome back to Friendship Station on KCSB FM in Santa Barbara. I'm DJ Thelma, and you just heard Night After Night by Alex Temple, Spectral Quartet and Julia Holter, Force Quit by Horsepower, and Woke Up and No Feet by Anastasia Coop. This Julia Holter track, we love Julia Holter. She's a day one KCSB classic. This song, to me, feels like Julia Holter the musical. She's so theatrical and like full sounding, but it's a little different than that. And it's kind of like it's how I imagine like Julia Holter if she made her own like Phantom of the Opera. I don't know if that makes sense. I actually don't know a ton about Phantom of the Opera.
1: No, it's like dramatic and contrast.
0: Yeah, yes. Whoa.
2: Hello, folks. 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
3: Hi, everyone. 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I want to start off the show with a reminder that you can leave a voicemail for me if you'd like to request a song for the show, or if you would like to share your memories or stories about the artists that I'm sharing today, you can call 805-253-3091 and leave a message at the beep. 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

If there's anyone here who knows why these two people should not be joined together, let them speak now or forever hold their peace.

That was the Cinemas, a doo-wop vocal group from Baltimore doing their 1964 track Never Gonna Cry off of the album Basement Beehive, the girl group Underground. I found the blog of one of the Cinemas' sons and learned that the song was a very rare track on a seldom seen record label owned by Dave Glasco. Before that, we heard Etta James doing Stop the Wedding off of the album The Chess Story, 1957 to 1964. We also heard from Mickey and Los Tonys doing from Madrid doing Ritmo de la Lluvia off of the album Baladas Rock de los 60 en Español. And we started the set with Lee Andrews doing A Night Like Tonight off of the album Vintage. A little fun fact, Lee Andrews is the father of Questlove, and Andrews and his wife Jacqueline Thompson took Questlove on tour with them, and he would watch them perform backstage when he was a little kid. Up next is Vicky and the Van Dykes. 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

That was Barbara Acland doing her 1969 track, Am I the Same Girl, off of the album Brunswick Top 40 R&B Singles 1966 to 1975. We also heard from the Bronx-based girl group The Tonettes doing I Gotta Know, another track off of the album Basement Beehive, the girl group Underground. Sadly, the trio's recording career came to a close when they split in 1962, but at least we have this fabulous track. Before that, we heard from the Shirelles doing the title-only track from the Shirelles' 1961 album Tonight's the Night. The single was released in September of 1960. By 1961, it had reached gold status, and according to music journalist Greil Marcus, the song was shocking when it was released for its frank depiction of, quote, a woman aware of her mind and body. And we started the set with Vicky and the Van Dykes doing Outkast off of the album Cleopatra Girls, which highlights the music from the Cleopatra label. Many of these songs were shelved immediately after completion and so were unheard and unreleased for decades. So I highly recommend checking out that album. Up next is Marva Whitney. 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

That was the prolific Bobby Womack doing Baby, You Oughta Think It Over in 1968 off of his first solo album, Fly Me to the Moon. Before that, we heard Pretty Purdy doing Song for Aretha off of the album Soul Is Pretty Purdy. We also heard from Solomon Burke, doing his 1964 song Can't Nobody Love You off of the album Rockin' Soul. The album's title refers to Burke's rank as the, quote, king of rock and soul. He told Jet in 1963 that, quote, without soul, there'd be no rock, and without rock, there'd be no soul. And we started the set with the iconic funk singer Marva Whitney doing her 1975 track Nothing I'd Rather Be Than Your Weakness off of the album Eccentric Soul, the Fort label. Up next is Lee Moses. 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

That was Dry Bread doing their single Yamar off of the album Yamar, Words to My Song. Numero Group describes the song as, quote, steeped in Caribbean flavor and seasoned with a fistful of hand percussion. Yamar was initially sidelined from 2009's cult Cargo, Grand Bahama Goombe. Fish fans may recognize this previously unavailable A-side, as it's been a staple in their set list since the late 80s, and it was imported by the bassist Mike Gordon, who heard the Mustangs performing it at a Bahamian hotel. Before that, we heard the mythical Sun Ra and his orchestra and the Cosmic Rays doing Dreaming off of the 2015 curated album To Those of Earth and Other Worlds. And we started the set with the self-taught multi-instrumentalist Lee Moses doing the title track, the remastered album Time and Place. Up next is Jackie Mutu. 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

0: was the Congolese Suku band Dr. Nico and L'Orchestra African Fiesta doing Save Me off of their self-titled album released in 1963. Before that, we heard the Bay Area vocalist Michael Marshall doing San Francisco off of the 2018 album Grown and Sexy. It was also featured prominently in the soundtrack for the film The Last Black Man in San Francisco. And we started the set with Summer Breeze by Jamaican-Canadian musician Jackie Mitu off of the 1978 album The Keyboard King at Studio One. All right, you are listening to Secondhand Sounds on KCSB 91.9 FM, and we will be back after a short break. Stay tuned.
1: You've seen me in the Solstice Parade, heard my voice on the radio, and danced with me on the rooftop. Now it's time to hit the campus for UCSB's Gaucho Fest, Saturday, October 17th, from 1 p.m. to 6 p.m. at the UCSB Commencement Green. Gaucho Fest is a community event and open to all. 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
2: Hello, hello, and welcome back to KCSB FM in Santa Barbara 91.9. Thank you to Darla B for giving that wonderful Gaucho Fest intro for today's hour. DJ Ashby was so gracious as to lend us her second hour of programming so we could sit in the control room and have a conversation with Animal Liberation Orchestra's frontman, Zach Gill. So stay tuned for a very fun conversation we're going to be having. But to start us off in this hour, I'd like to play a very apt song for our conversation today. We're going to be playing Animal Liberation Orchestra's Wasting Time off their 2005 album, Fly Between Falls. I personally am such a sucker for lap steel, but the lyrics in this song also really bring me back to a lot of my late nights in Isla Vista. So without further ado, here is Wasting Time by Animal Liberation Orchestra to start us up here on KCSB FM in Santa Barbara 91.9.

So I left him there, went into SOS, bought myself a bottle of the Black Cisco Death, drank it down while watching Dave's band. Somebody stuck a dupe in my hand. Well, I took a hit

0: hello and welcome back once again. For those of you who just tuned in, you are listening to KCSB FM in Santa Barbara 91.9. We have a very special hour for you guys in honor of Gaucho Fest this week, where we've brought in Zach Gill of Animal Liberation Orchestra in for a conversation in our control room. We just heard Wasting Time, the Isla Vista song off of the 2005 album Fly Between Falls. Zach, anything that kind of gets you going from that song? Any thoughts, any memories of Isla Vista?
1: In the summer of 96, so our drummer on that album is Dave Brogan, who was in this band called Evil Farmer, and we had been a band called Django with the silent D, Django, and Dave joined us, and when Evil Farmer broke up, and then we were sort of in this kind of transitional phase, and Dave was graduating from school, or he just graduated, he was a little older. And he had an opportunity to maybe like audition for James Brown's band. It was always unclear.
0: Oh, wow.
1: And so we, but his ex-girlfriend was in James Brown's band, and she invited us as a band to like live in her house while she was on the road in Augusta, Georgia. So we left Isla Vista in the summer of 96 with a lap steel. We put all our instruments, we borrowed a trailer from, so rented a trailer for the summer. And we took a truck and a trailer, and we used the Musician's Guide to Touring and Promoting magazine. Huh. It was like, and we called all these clubs, and we booked a little mini tour from Isla Vista to Augusta, Georgia and back, and we stayed out there for like 3 months.
2: Wow.
1: And we met James Brown, and we wrote all these songs, and we played all these clubs in Augusta, Georgia, and we wrote that song there while we were, and we kind of like, it was a really, it's like when I look back on my entire life, like the summer of 96, was like my everything. My beard got long. Like we shed the high school roots, and when we came, and there was a lot of things that were that we thought were gonna. It was a time. It was like a summer of big dreams or whatever. But you know, we wrote that song. We wrote a bunch of other ones, and then we returned to Isla Vista. And Dave left the band, moved up to Seattle, and then we continued and we formed like. But we decided to put away our high school band. And we just decided to kind of follow the musical muse, but that song that we had written with Dave up in back in Georgia stayed with us through the whole time, you know. Huh. So we started playing that around Isla Vista, and it would always remind me, the way the end was would remind me of the way Ivy house parties like would sometimes have these like kitchen jams where like the party would just get to a place and everybody would be like banging on things and someone would have an acoustic guitar. And we, and it felt like the Ewok Village or something.
0: Oh, definitely, yeah.
2: So you started here in 93?
1: I got here in 93, yeah.
2: And but the band was a fully formed.
1: The band was a fully formed, yeah. We started in junior high.
2: Up in Northern California,
1: yeah,
2: Saratoga
1: Bay Area, and Dan, Steve, and I. And then we came here as, and then we, you know, we were Django through high school, and then we were Django for a couple of years in Isla Vista.
2: And when did it become Animal Liberation?
1: So we came back from Georgia, and then we started like, Georgia was like such a transformative time, like first getting to meet James Brown, like he literally gave us his blessing, which was like, at the time we were like, what does this even mean? But it meant a lot.
2: Yeah.
1: But I think he maybe gave it out freely.
2: Yeah.
1: But we came back and just like the world sort of like, it was almost like the world before was like black and white, and then the world, I mean not totally, but like we just started experimenting with music and styles, and we put a new band together called the Magnum Family, and then we changed that. We had like a jazz, we just had like, it was just totally creative and free form. Ivy Dogs, there were just like band after band after band, and then we settled on the Animal Liberation Order. I mean, we didn't even think we were settling, we just were like, we had a five piece horn section, and John Nathan, the Professor Nathan.
2: You just spoke to his class.
1: Yeah, yeah, he was like, oh, I'd be in a funky band with you guys. You know? And we're like, yeah, we got the professor, you know.
2: So there was even a longer name than...
1: It was the Animal Liberation Orchestra and the Free Range Horns.
2: Free Range Horns.
1: Yeah. That's awesome. And the first album was called... And then at the same time, we had this thing that we called the Lag Acoustic Buffet, which was accordion, upright bass, and guitar, and it was kind of a... I don't know if you can call it gypsy, but it was kind of gypsy bluegrass-ish.
0: I was going to ask you if there's any Django Reinhardt.
1: Yeah, it was kind of Django-y. And we had a lot. There's one album that's not available on the streaming services, but it's pretty cool. It was made in Isla Vista. It's called The Animal Liberation Orchestra and the Free Range Horns versus Lag. And every cover is silk screened. CDs, and then we put beads inside the CD jackets.
2: Oh, so cool.
1: And
2: yeah,
1: sometimes
2: yeah,
1: like dead bugs and stuff.
2: Real DIY.
1: It was very DIY.
2: A lot of bands, like, even during that period, there was a very lively scene, but it's kind of lost in some ways. Like, and this happened, it's like the 90s, a lot of people were putting out cassettes only.
1: Yeah.
2: And, or into the 90s, or 2000s, early, the next millennium, like MySpace pages were, there's some bands you can't really find on streaming platforms, but they did have recorded material, but they maybe were posting songs on MySpace or something.
1: Sure.
2: So it's like you've been part of a very lively kind of music community in ways I think people don't even really recognize.
1: When I didn't realize it either, but yeah, there were so many bands in Isla Vista in like the early 90s. There were just a ton of bands, and there was a lot of
2: so many different genres.
1: There was every couple days there was a band playing in Stork Plaza,
2: right?
1: And it was very DIY, at least the cool stuff in my mind, you know, like there was, you know, whatever, there's different types of scenes, but mm-hmm, quickly, like, my roommates, the Exignota guys, like, everybody was very pro DIY. We were pro the living room. We recorded a lot there,
2: right,
1: in John Lyon's place, and it was such a sweet
2: time. Did you go to shows there too?
1: I did, yeah.
2: Oh, okay.
1: Did
2: ALO ever play there?
1: ALO never played
2: there. Yeah.
1: Yeah. I think it was already closed down by the time we...
2: Early 2000s.
1: It was still going. But yeah, ALO formed like maybe as that official band like 97, 98.
2: Right.
1: And then quickly we moved up. We got rid of the horns and moved up to the Bay Area. And kind of...
2: Oh, there was a time you weren't in Goleta or Santa Barbara graduation?
1: Yeah. From like 98 to 2002, I was up in the Bay Area.
2: Huh. And then what brought you back?
1: Well, I had a baby in 2000, and so that was a big change. In 2000, so, you know, it was always like, we're going to make this band work. You know, mm-hmm, we like graduated from college, and you're kind of like, you know, how's this going to work? You know?
2: Right.
1: We all got gigs doing different music-related things. Like, our bass player, Steve, worked in, like, Tower Records. And I was I had played for the modern dance classes at UCSB. And so I got jobs as a musician playing for modern dance, like, all throughout the Bay Area. Our guitar player, Lebo, was, like, a luthier. So he started, like, fixing guitars.
2: Oh, wow.
1: Working in Haight-Ashbury music.
2: Oh, wow.
1: And so and then the band was going. And then, my girlfriend got pregnant and it was like, we're having this baby. And then... we still kept the band going, but then around like 2000, 2001, it became difficult with a kid and just working to like, and I think the other guys were like, you know, come on, Zach, like, are we going to really do this or is this? And I wasn't sure. It was just really hard to balance like a young kid and not having any money. And like, and so those guys joined, Dan and Steve joined this thing called the Global Funk Council. Which was a spin-off of Carl Denson's Tiny Universe.
2: Oh, wow. Okay.
0: Oh, wow. Okay.
1: And it was a couple of guys who'd been in that band, and the funk thing was kind of hot. You know, mm-hmm, I mean, there's like all these... I started to notice that there were... Maybe it's because I'm a history major, but there's like waves of like certain genres getting rediscovered. And at the same time that we were really into James Brown, there was like a lot of other bands that were all like college kids from the suburbs who like ended up, I think part of it was like the CDs got, the vinyl got reissued when CDs came out, you know, you could get these like old rare groove tapes and like sampling culture and all that stuff was starting to become a thing. And so at some point Global Funk Council was happening and they started to do pretty well just touring, you know, no like label, no album, just, you know, booking a show in Utah and coming back like a few months later and like, and they bought an RV and, you know, and it was like kind of going, and then I went to see them play in the city and I was like, if these guys can do it, like we've got this, like, I mean, they were really good, but I was like, we've got this, like, we already have these like great songs and we've been working at it since we were kids, and like, maybe it just takes like committing to it for like 2 years. And so my wife, who's like amazing, was like, if you want to do this, like, let's do this, you know? And so we bought an RV and we hit the road in 2002, and with a kid, with like a my two-year-old daughter, and our little ramshackle RV, and then everything. It was really fun, but like, and we booked a 6-week tour around the U.S. that quickly, like, the RV broke down like every 100 miles, and at some point my wife's like, this isn't gonna work for like our family, and if you're gonna, and the next tour was already booked, because I was like, you know, and then she's like, if you're gonna be on the road, I'm moving back to Santa Barbara. And so that brought us back to Santa Barbara.
2: Did she have roots in Santa Barbara then?
1: Well, we met in college.
2: You just,
1: and there were so many friends still that
2: people stuck around.
1: People stuck around, and we still have a pretty lively community. Whatever it was about our little crew, a lot of people stuck around.
2: Yeah, that's interesting. You're like, it's not always easy to.
1: No, I know. I'm going to a Friendsgiving at my friend's house in Goleta and tomorrow, and because a lot of friends are coming in for Gaucho Fest too.
2: That's,
1: and,
2: yeah, of course.
1: And you're like, wow, there's just a lot of. Our little tribe is strong.
2: Yeah, you know, I was last spring. I brought Nerf Herder in studio.
1: Oh, cool.
2: And
1: love those guys.
2: And but that felt like a homecoming of sorts. I mean, like they played the sold out show at the Libero, and it was people came from great distances, and so I think that's something I appreciate about what they're trying to do with this Gaucho Fest on Saturday.
1: It's the beauty of music. I mean, music's always like, it's like, how do we get people, how do we gather everybody? Right. Even though it's funny, because it's like, I was even realizing, like, oh man, I'm just going to want to talk to people, but it's like,
2: right,
1: you know, because that's the hard part where you're like, oh my god, there's like,
2: but there's too many.
1: There's too many. And you know,
2: like a wedding or something.
1: It's like a wedding. But maybe we can all dance and
2: For sure. So, what year then did you make the decision to come back?
1: So that was 2002.
2: 2002.
1: I've been back ever since.
2: Interesting time.
1: And then it was also simultaneously, the other thing that happened around then was like Jack Johnson.
2: Right.
1: And he was a close friend in college, and we'd, with ALO, and we'd done a lot of shows, parties mainly and stuff. And then, you know, his thing just started to blow up in a way that, I think, surprised
2: everybody. Right around the same time, or late 90s?
1: Yeah, I mean, it was kind of like, I remember, like, probably the first time he came to San Francisco was, like, 2001, and it was, like, you know, lying around the... I was like, hey, man, you know, it's your first time here.
2: Yeah.
1: Don't expect much. It'll grow.
2: Yeah.
3: And I
1: was so wrong. I showed up, and it was, like, lines around the block.
2: Yeah.
1: And there was like definitely
2: it became a phenomenon.
1: It became a phenomenon.
2: And you just played the Hollywood Bowl, and you've been touring surf film music.
1: Surf film music,
2: which I got to see the kind of trial run at the Arlington.
1: That was really awesome. Where we accompanied the
2: live scoring. Yeah, really awesome. So my roots are more like Ex Ignota, punk and stuff. It was interesting to experience that show in particular, because it brought home to me, you know, like, it wasn't just a music subculture, that the whole, like, kind of the filmmaking and the surfing.
1: All his subcultures.
2: Yeah. And like that he had an international kind of name already because he was a pro surfer but also like so creative.
1: Totally.
2: Like, yeah, just it's not. Like, people have different tastes and that kind of thing.
1: Jack,
2: it's really impressive.
1: In concerts, he'll play like the first songs he ever learned, and it's like Father Sons by Cat Stevens, then it's like Sanitarium by Metallica, and then it's Pirate Licks at 40 by Jimmy Buffett. But he really walked a straight. Like, there's definitely, like, he's a punker, and there's definitely like parts when you know that about him, you're like, oh my god, that. Little like Hawaiian slack key thing. Just like a but just done in a different spot.
2: Yeah. Mm-hmm. And that's what you could see too, is experimentation, like going on with using 16mm and making a documentary about Ex Ignota, like, which is.
1: Have you seen actually Surf Film Music, the movie?
2: Not recently,
1: because that wasn't
2: that was kind of
1: those were the old surf
2: those
1: films.
2: Are the old stuff. Oh,
1: but, like,
2: okay,
1: the movie's about to come out. It's like been showing it, and that is like
2: and screening all over. Yeah,
1: yeah, that is like there's some amazing '90s Isla Vista
2: films. Oh wow, okay,
1: Jack and Kim, but you know, Kim was his wife, was like an art major, and they were both just into filmmaking and photography, so they just were both from the get-go, just with like trippy cameras, parties, and you know, the DIY
2: using 16mm, so there's no audio, there's having to blend
1: exactly,
2: like the very experimental.
1: You know, like, and it was like kind of accidental, but it was cool.
2: Yeah, it's like sure.
1: I mean, we knew it was cool as it was happening.
2: Yeah,
1: but it was also just sort of natural.
2: Right.
1: You know.
2: Huh.
1: I'm not sure why that happens and why. It was popular,
2: right?
1: To be that way.
2: When did you become like a member of Jack's band then? Officially?
1: Well, so right around. I mean, that,
2: right around
1: I
2: then.
1: Think, yeah, and I think part of my I always think like Jack made it look again, because I was like, I always wanted to be a musician, and then like once I had a kid, it just started to seem like I was still a musician. I was like playing for dance classes, and high school musicals and stuff like that as the musical director. So I like found a way in. But I was like, and I was teaching music at this private school, and it was starting to feel like either my path is like music teacher and I dig in on this, or I pursue music as art. And right around that time, Jack just had so much success, and we would talk on the phone. He'd be like, and I was sort of like, maybe I gotta like get serious and like stop writing these like silly songs or whatever. And he's like, no way, man, your songs are great. And he was so encouraging. And then, you know, I think the first time I sat in with his band was probably like, I mean, by like 2001 or two, he was already at like the Greek Theater in Berkeley, and he had me come out, and we played "Girl, I Want to Let You Down," and the place went wild, and I was just like, no way, like this is possible. And so that gave me a lot of like, well, you know, like if we just can get out there, you know, if it worked for Jack, I didn't at the time realize like how many other things he had going for him with the surf world already. And like, just, you know, like it's funny because I just came from a music business class with this great songwriter who's just purely songwriting. He's like a Nashville songwriter, and you know, he's got a number one hit on the gospel charts right now. He's like 65, been writing since, you know, the 80s, and he's worked with Dolly Parton and, you know, and all sorts of people, you know, just writing songs but rarely ever performing, whereas I've been like writing music to perform it, you know, for myself mainly, you know, as just a very different sort of path, you know?
2: Right. Huh.
1: So anyway, that's what got me back to Santa Barbara, and then right around that time I started sitting in with Jack's band in the Bay Area, and then Jack had ALO come open for him. And then he was like, and then I think when his album In Between Dreams, which was probably like 2004, came out, I went and played on a couple tunes in the studio, and then there was a video, and it was like, come do the video. It was

0: Terry, right, and yeah. Bohemian thing, where right. it's like, and it's become more so over the years. Right. And I think partially just because everybody got stronger, like it had to diversify to survive, right. you know. And so I everybody see. Became their own
1: yeah.
0: band leader yeah, in a way, yeah, you know. Sure. And it, but it only made it stronger, and it made it so like in the breaks, everybody has other things yeah. they can sort of dive into.
1: Some family are like Deadheads, and they know Lebo oh, yeah, really well. Course, I mean, yeah. like, it's like
0: Lebo does that scene.
1: Yeah,
0: yeah, he, yeah. yeah, he's in that scene deep.
1: Right.
0: Well,
1: right.
0: then when like we were always jam oriented, but mm-hmm. then when Phil Lesh's place opened up in the Bay Area a couple years ago, that really put a spark. That kind of connected us to that community in a bigger way.
1: Interesting.
0: And then also created. It was such a great scene. Like,
1: yeah.
0: For a moment, it was like only. Like less than 10 years, but for a moment, like all the things that bluegrass, like punk, cowpunk, like anything that sort of had a free spirit could be there.
1: Right.
2: Yeah.
0: And if you had an idea, like, hey, I want to do like a night where we just do like Grateful Dead versions of Neil Diamond songs, like you could put together a band and do it on a Tuesday night.
1: Right.
0: And
1: what was the venue?
0: It was called Terrapin Crossroads.
2: Oh,
1: I've heard of it. Okay. Yeah. Where is it?
0: It was in San Rafael.
1: Okay.
0: But it closed down after the pandemic. But we were, ALO was doing like every Labor Day and Memorial Day there for a couple years. And it was a great, just, you know, it's always amazing. I mean, talking about the Anaconda.
1: Yeah.
0: But talking about like
1: the. In Isla Vista.
0: In Isla Vista, the power of a good venue and a location. Yes. Because music's the great bringer together of all these things.
1: Right.
0: And so it's like, when it's like, there's got to be a place to do the gathering.
1: Yeah,
2: yeah, you
1: know? Yeah.
0: And when the place has the right vibe, magic just happens.
1: Right.
0: You know?
1: I mean, that's something that's interesting because it's like the 90s, the living room kind of became that after the Anaconda closed.
0: Yeah.
1: But it, I mean, in some sense, it's like maybe certain genres weren't as represented there. Yeah. It's like, but that just kind of depends on who's running things. And
0: totally.
1: It's not like, it's not like folks are necessarily hostile to each other.
0: Well,
1: or anything,
0: you know, that's what's interesting is like, I think when I was younger, I maybe thought, I think when you're in high school, like you can be pretty judgmental.
1: Yeah.
0: And you can think like.
1: Or music fans too.
0: Yeah, music fans especially. Like, that's cool, that's not cool.
1: Right.
0: And I think as time has gone on, I'm like, oh. And even I see it in like the way ALO's perceived and the way Jack's perceived. Like, once you just hang in there long enough, everyone's like, oh, you're pure or whatever. Your intentions are just, as opposed to like, I'm not sure what the other thing is. Like maybe you're just trying to, I don't know. But does that make
1: be
0: sense?
1: Be a capitalist or
0: something. Maybe you're trying to be a capitalist and use music for these other, but I think.
1: Or fame.
0: Or fame, fame seeking, all these other things that it can be, because it's so powerful.
1: Right.
0: But I think once you've hung in there long enough, then it's like, oh no, these guys are cool.
1: Right.
0: They care about it.
1: Well, that's just interesting that you have friends like the Ex-Ignota, MC Taylor, Mike Taylor, was a roommate. They had like a little collective house
0: what's so crazy.
1: But they're post hardcore. Yeah.
0: And to imagine the music that Mike. So, you know, I mean, in the same way, like, you know, those guys, those were the guys I went to. I wouldn't have gone to the living room because I didn't have any, but you kind of have to get indoctrinated
1: in
0: the scenes. And Ben and
1: who's
0: Scott,
1: gonna drag you there?
0: Scott Hirsch, Jason Warner, and Mike, and our other friend Tenley. You know, they were like, you know, they had seen all this stuff. They knew about punk hardcore. Like, I didn't know post. I mean, I just knew classic rock.
1: Right.
0: You know, I knew the Beatles and I knew Dylan. And, and then I was like, I kind of, most of my interest went, started to just go further back in like 60s and 70s.
1: Right.
0: You know, it's like there's just, once you start digging for old stuff, it's like, it just goes back so far.
1: Yeah.
0: You know? And so they were keyed into stuff that, like, you know, I just remember I'd never heard, because we've been covering it in Jack's band, but I had never heard Waiting Room by
1: Fugazi.
0: Fucking awesome. Like, I just, there was, you know, a part of it was where I lived, there wasn't a college radio station. You know, like Jack
1: kind of reaches certain,
0: he had there was a public radio station, and he pulled over in his car and he was like, what is this? And they waited for Waiting Room to end, and they were like, that's Fugazi. And then Fugazi came to the North Shore and it like changed their lives. You know,
1: when you were here, were you aware of like the Nardcore scene or
0: Nardcore?
1: It's
0: called Nardcore.
1: So Oxnard hardcore music. It's RKL, Rich Kids on LSD, from Montecito, but they were kind of like the premier act

0: But they're a Santa Barbara band, you know, like in the Lagwagon and all those groups.
1: So that was part of that.
0: RKL in particular was like kind of the premier. But then there's bands like Dr. No and there's been like a couple key members of the scene, the lead singer of False Confession, just passed away, and then another musician and kind of scene figure, Joe Rivas, just had a memorial at the Ventura Theater. But it's really interesting how much the hip hop community out of Oxnard. So like Anderson .Paak, Madlib.
1: I missed it as it was
0: great musicians. But they're all coming through these studios. And in that sense too, that's really intriguing to me, is like that you can be making great music and connecting with different scenes and communities and finding a way to tour, and all this is happening around us. And it doesn't necessarily interface, but it's like that, in a sense, like I don't
1: different
0: even think people realize how much,
1: on top of each other,
0: yeah, you know? How much great music has been coming out of the 805, you know, Central Coast region here.
1: And how much is still coming out there.
0: Right.
1: Oh, yeah. I'm unaware
0: right.
1: of for whatever.
0: For sure.
1: It's percolating.
0: Emmett's a musician too.
1: Oh, yep. Cool.
2: Not in Isla Vista, unfortunately, but you know, I play more in LA, but yeah.
1: Oh,
0: oh yeah. Well, we're hoping the new space too, where KCSB is relocating to Embarcadero Hall,
1: like,
0: and there's an auditorium. So we can tap into that, I think. I'd like to see more with live in studios, giving bands, certain bands maybe don't, if they're not like Soho friendly in a way, it's where can they play that's small?
1: Totally.
0: That right now, and that's kind of a strain in the community. It's like, we're lucky to have bigger spaces.
1: Totally.
0: But it's not necessarily easy, there's a band, Rival Cults, they're touring all throughout, the Southwest and the Pacific Northwest, but it's hard for them to get a really good headlining show here where they live. But some of them are kind of on the heels of, they were in bands called, Stratego, affiliated with what MC Taylor...
1: Sure.
0: And Ex Ignota were part of, there was the Living Room, but there was also the Pickle Patch. I don't know if you ever encountered Steve Aoki. Did you overlap it at all?
1: We did for sure, but we didn't know each other.
0: You didn't know each other.
1: I just met him not till he was a Vegas
0: right.
1: DJ.
0: It became something very different.
1: Yeah.
0: He was in hardcore and screamo bands and stuff while he was here, and bringing tours into his apartment. it wasn't just him though. Of course, it was a lot of people made what Steve is noted for possible, because there was community investment in making music happen.
1: This is the whole thing.
0: Yeah,
1: the community investment in making music and valuing it and giving it a space.
0: Yeah. So we want to see more of that in Isla Vista, and it's happening. It's really cool. We're having more young bands.
2: Yeah, a lot more DIY stuff. It's always been relatively DIY, but I think especially since Anaconda's been gone for so long, the only real thing that new bands coming to Isla Vista can do is just play house shows.
0: Right. There's a lot of that, and we're getting them in studio more, and it's and I'm impressed with what I'm seeing, and it's
1: they're good.
0: So it's making kind of connections happen, and maybe kind of challenging audiences too. If you have a live in studio performance something like Tiny Desk, but you might invite audience members to check out, that might open the horizons, which is sort of what you're describing, from your experiences.
1: If I was to clock my experience, everybody. I mean, we came here, all as students and lovers of music. We all checked music, and then we realized quickly that we were into different music.
0: Yeah.
1: And then there was just the hanging out, and then the blending.
0: Right.
1: And then the extension of that was that our band, Django sounded really different than Ex Ignota, but we lived together. But then there was other things, veganism and these other subcultures that started to make their way in. It was everything was
0: farming,
1: organic. The word organic became a thing. And so I think, we ALO ended up gravitating more towards mystical, hippie, organic farming stuff.
2: Mm-hmm. Yeah.
1: But then ironically, when Scott and and Mike Taylor, the founders who eventually became His Gold Messenger, they had this other band called Court and Spark, named after Joni Mitchell.
0: They were up on that album, yeah. And his dad's worked with Joni.
1: And, oh, that's amazing. Yeah. And then, but what was so crazy is, like, we all got to the Bay Area after college, and they were like, you know, like, back in the day, like, they were not listening to the Grateful Dead. But like, we were, and then we realized that in the same way, you know, that they turned me on to the Melvins.
0: Right.
1: Or, like, that we turned them on to stuff. And then when we all got to the Bay Area, it was just, like, make cool stuff. Yeah. And then, like, everybody was just playing on everybody's stuff.
2: Yeah, you know?
0: Right.
1: It was, like, and they always, I mean, the Court and Spark Records, Scott lives in Ojai. So he's around
0: here. Oh, okay. Huh.
1: Scott Hirsch.
0: Wow. And he's very interesting.
1: So he did the first, he ended up, you know, going more in, like, the engineering sphere. Yeah. But he had a great punk band kind of, you know, called Chag that used to come. They were from Orange County. But he was kind of part of that world. But he was part of Court and Spark. And then he and Mike were like writing partners and production partners.
0: Yeah.
1: And then Mike moved to the East Coast or Mike moved to like North Carolina or something. Anyway, but now Scott's not in His Golden Messenger, but Scott does great music under his own name now.
0: That's good to know. Yeah.
1: But he's in Ohio.
0: I want to see more. Yeah. Like there's a gal, Tara Jane O'Neill, who was in a Louisville band called Rodan, and she lives in Ojai. Oh, but it's like kind of really, I mean, plays with Little Wings, and it's like this kind of whole scene. It's like there's so many people around here,
1: how
0: like maybe off the radar. Yeah, yeah.
1: I mean, even it's just wild. There's not enough connection.
0: Yeah.
1: You know, because it's like when the scenes get to merge together, then, I mean, that's what, you know, there's that great David Byrne book about, you know, I think it's called How Music Works. It's really good, but he talks about being at CBGB's and just that, like, and it was a scene, and that basically there weren't that many places in New York that every place wanted cover bands,
0: right?
1: And CBGB's let you play originals, but it was not nice,
0: right?
1: And they had like no lights,
0: super narrow. I got to see it once, I never saw a show there.
1: But then basically, the musicians, if you played there, you could drink for free, so it was like a hang zone, And everybody's like, we came from art school, we're in New York City, you know, so it became like a you know, like a little beacon.
0: Right.
1: But my wish for Isla Vista is that your guys' new space in the Anaconda, that it becomes that.
0: We can help. I mean, it's like, and then maybe someone will see, like, if the energy is good, then it's just, it can open up, like,
1: because we're in a
0: someone
1: of,
0: will start a
1: we're
0: cafe.
1: In a, that yeah, we're in a sort of weird, I mean, there are, like, we, and when ALO goes on the road, we, like, in, like, WXPN and in Philadelphia is like, you know, a public radio station. Mm-hmm. Like, I mean, that has like, is funded and has like a great venue and like people love it. And, you know, the community is richer because of it, you know?
0: Right.
1: I feel like Santa Barbara ends up like gleaning a lot off LA.
0: Right.
2: Yeah.
1: You know?
0: Yeah. And then we can wean people away from that
1: sometimes
0: little.
1: Sometimes the things that should be flourishing here don't get enough TLC.
0: Right.
2: Because,
1: because they just get sucked down.
0: Right, that's a big focus of this station. But your ALO is performing on Saturday at Gaucho Fest, and last year it was Donovan Frankenreiter, and it wasn't like an open kind of like to the entire public.
1: Okay.
0: This is
1: okay, and
0: so they're trying new things, and they have Monka Fest, who was you guys overlap at all?
1: Well, like, I think they were a little bit before us, but I totally remember them as an entity. And I remember
0: the name's memorable for
1: but I just found out that you know, Jack's manager Emmett, like Emmett Malloy, the surfer.
0: Oh yeah, okay.
1: His cousins with one of the guys.
0: Oh, interesting. Oh, wow. That's a small world.
1: His cousins with a lot of people.
0: Okay,
1: I was like, that is a small world.
0: And they have them special. And and are all part of that filmmaking community you've been talking about. So it's like, and then Salty Strings is playing.
1: Yeah, those guys
0: and
1: are buddies.
0: Whatever, forever.
1: I just found out that John Nathan is playing in whatever.
0: Oh,
1: forever.
0: Is he part of that? Oh,
1: I think
0: okay.
1: He's just subbing for somebody.
0: Oh, okay.
1: I was excited.
0: That's really cool. So that's from 1 to 6 at the Commencement Green.
1: Yeah.
0: And it should be a really fun time. It's it might be a hot weekend, but it's like closer to the coastline.
1: Yeah.
0: So it's like,
1: it'll be great.
2: Yeah. It'll be manageable.
1: Yeah.
0: Yeah. And there's like, they have like food trucks and
1: it's going to be really fun.
0: Like there are a lot of options for entertainment and, and connection.
1: It seems like they're really going for it.
0: Yeah.
2: Oh yeah.
0: Yeah. Yeah.
2: Well, for any frame of reference, my two parents, who are neither UCSB alumni, are coming out to watch the whole festivity. So
0: this is cool. Yeah,
2: they're coming from all over.
1: Nice.
2: I was wanting to ask you, you talked a lot about the constant travel and the touring and how kind of strenuous that can be. And I've heard you talk before about getting to kind of slow down during the pandemic and getting to release an album. But this year you've kind of decided to put out singles every month and kind of go more gradual with. And I was wondering, like, does it relate to your, the pace of your career in any way and how you're touring and recording?
1: Totally.
2: Yeah.
1: Yeah, totally. I mean, I started to realize, well, again, I'm always trying to balance, you know, ALO is like my, my like, at some point, the three of us made some kind of weird blood oath to keep the band going.
2: It's like the mafia.
1: Until we die. You know, like, it wasn't conscious, but there was some, you know, because I think there was enough, like, fortuitous momentum of, like, we all got into UCSB, and, like, oh, now this is happening, that it was just like, oh.
0: Are they all here living?
1: No, they live, Dan and Steve live in the Bay Area.
0: Okay, yeah.
1: But we, you know, it's like I live in the Bay Area, too. I'm up there so much. My family's still up there. And But, you know, so there's always the, like, so ALO did a bunch of, you know, we had two records in the last couple of years, which is a lot for us. And then,
0: and then Frames in 2025.
1: Frames in 2025, and then Silver Saturdays was 2024, maybe.
0: Oh, okay,
1: 2023. You know, it kind of blurs together, but.
0: Yeah.
1: But so I was like, oh, I was feeling like it was time for a solo record, and I'd, like, started on, like, I felt like I'd started like three records, but they were just sort of like half finished, and I'd kind of gone different approaches. And my manager, Josh, who also runs Brushfire Records, was like, maybe you just got to like finish a song at a time. Cause there were just like all these kind of broken pieces. And then it was sort of like, oh, what if they matched to the month? And what if we just did, we didn't, you know, cause most of them had started in the home studio. What if you just kind of did them at home and then as they were, but you know, tried to meet the deadline. So we sort of like made a list of songs that felt close and that sort of felt like they connected to the month. And then it was just like, and then it was interesting because then it was like, oh, like I have to turn it in a month ahead of time, you know, so I'm kind of thinking ahead. And then it's been a really wonderful experience to just always have, because I get most excited when it's like, you're like, oh, this one's so excited, I can't wait for it to be done, you know, and then it's done and you're sort of like, oh, like, what's the next one? You know, because it's like, you're excited to play it, but then it just enters into a whole other sphere of like, are people going to want to hear this? Is this going to be a song that gets played every night? Or is this just a what? Is this just, was this just the thing that happened, you know? And so it's been really fun for me to sort of just have something I'm excited about every month. And then to be on the road with Jack and those, that tour has been like the best. I mean, we've toured a ton. It's always good, but this has been one of the, certainly like the, I'm not sure what happened, like whether it's just like hit another like epoch of time, but it's like the audiences have gotten like younger and more passionate.
2: Oh yeah,
1: you know, which was like we were not expecting. And like as 50, Jack and I have the same birthday, and we're both same day.
0: Was the film incorporated into the performances in the same way that the Arlington?
1: Similar. Was? There's a lot of old film footage. Old Super 8 footage from, you know, him growing up.
0: Right.
1: And then there's, we play along to about a 15-minute excerpt from September Sessions.
0: September
1: Sessions. One of his surf films that he made in the late 90s. And then the surf film
0: music, and that's been remastered.
1: It's been remastered, and I think it's about to come out on streaming services. And then the surf film music is just been playing in theaters, so sometimes we go and do like a live Q&A that. Sometimes we don't.
0: Do you surf?
1: Not really.
0: That was one of our questions.
2: Yeah, we were curious about that.
1: Not really. I mean, I'll get out there and piddle around. Not like Jack.
0: You know?
1: I mean, I'll, you know, every 5 years go out to Campus Point. And like get a longboard. And I've gotten up before, but I just never.
0: But you get the subculture. And
1: oh, I'm in deep with the subculture.
0: How do you think that connects then with the music? It's like,
1: I mean, for Jack, I think it's everything.
0: Yeah.
1: It's like his music, I almost think like, I mean, on some level, he's an interesting, you know, it's like he set out to be a surfer.
0: Right.
1: And then he wanted to keep surfing. And then, you know, you're like, he's in, you know, he got hurt. In college, he got hurt.
0: He was while he was in college.
1: He got hurt right before he had a terrible surfing accident, and like when he was 17.
0: Okay,
1: but this is kind of in that. This is kind of what that movie's about.
0: Spoiler. Okay.
1: Basically, he was the youngest person ever to be in the Pipe Masters.
0: Okay,
1: and he surfed against like Tom Curran, all these like people who were his heroes, and he wiped out, you know, and, you know, I mean, his face was all battered, lost all his front teeth.
2: Oh, wow.
1: You know, was, you know, unconscious.
0: It was pretty gnarly.
1: It was pretty gnarly. Yeah. I think it sort of shook him enough. It kept him out of the water for, you know, a couple months.
0: Right.
1: And then during that time, he was already getting into guitar.
0: Right.
1: And then soon he was, like, playing guitar. And it was like, oh, maybe, you know, because, I mean, he grew up on the North Shore. So it's like, I think there was a channel to go right into,
0: in Hawaii,
1: into pro surfing, you know, like, and then I think he was like, I think I'm going to go to college, you know, instead of, and then that led
0: that him, opened horizons.
1: That led him. He met his wife Kim, who was an art major, and she's like, and he was like majoring in math because he didn't.
0: Oh, okay. You know, he became a film major, though.
1: Well, exactly. Okay, and then once he got into
0: the, I was TAing. I never got to be a TA.
1: Yeah, once he was a film major, he was into it, and then when he got out of college, his surf film buddies, I mean, you got, when you see this movie, it's really great, Surf Film Music, but it's all about just sort of like, oh, now I'm making films, but really I just want to surf,
0: right?
1: You know, and hang out with my
0: friends.
1: Here's
0: an opportunity.
1: Here's an
0: opportunity.
1: You're in the water and I'm traveling the world, and and Rob Machado brought a guitar, and I'm just writing these songs at night on the deck of the boat, and they're completely informed by, like, the experience of a 25-year-old, you know, just being in, like, Tahiti in Ireland, like, traveling the world.
0: Really,
1: And then, but also just being, like, enamored and addicted to water and, like, this whole thing. And then
0: integrate all of it.
1: And then it totally just integrated naturally. And then, meanwhile, you know, he starts writing songs and some. And he'd been, I mean, when in college, he had lots of songs. He was like, I mean,
0: he was in a band called Soil.
1: We played tons of shows, and a lot of the songs that became like Flake, for one, like, that was like a punk song. It's like, seems to me that maybe no, it was like, that's how it was performed.
0: Interesting.
1: It was you would not I mean, you would recognize it, but you'd be like, oh,
2: we gotta pull up some of those Soil shows then.
1: You can find them. But, you know, his thing was, you know, just the the film scene, all the various, like, sub cultures of music, they're all have the thing that they all have in common in surf is that they're like little sub things. They're not like Target, the department store, you know what I mean?
0: Right.
1: Even though, like, you might get surf clothes there, you might even buy, like, a cool album there, like, maybe, but those things are so broad. These are all, like, specific and niche-y, and then I think they somehow organically they fuse together, and then they create something a little bit bigger, and then eventually that bigger thing, like, spills into an amphitheater.
0: Vehicles for passion.
1: Vehicles for passion.
0: Yeah. That seems to be a huge thing, like, your energy. Yeah, like, I've had to see you on stage, you know, and it's like, it's something I really admire about, like, what the ALO project communicates. And it's like, especially now that you're so in, you know, so much a part of the Santa Barbara community, it's like kind of like an ambassador.
1: I love that.
0: Steve Poltz, the singer, was at Hardly Strictly, and he talked about how he used to be into, like, the Replacements, and he was in the Rug Burns San Diego group, and he had a stroke in his 40s, and he said he had a friend gave him, like, one Fish album in particular, and he says after the stroke he finally came around, he started hearing it in a different way.
2: Isn't that just so
0: and
2: great?
0: It's just but I could relate to that on some level, and it's just kind of like opening your ears and your mind to kinds of things, like starting to recognize the little sparks. The sparks are what's important. It's
1: and
0: like
1: people,
0: if that
1: the sparks are so important. I try to tell it to my 16-year-old, because it's like,
0: you have two kids too,
1: I have two daughters, and the fact, what's weird is, like, when you're young, there's so much fashion in it all, and so you and you can just be like, oh, no, I would never wear that,
0: or
1: I would never listen to that, you know. And I felt those ways too. I remember, like, my friend's older sister, Colleen, was kind of goth. And this is like, you know, we're like in, you know, 10 or whatever. You know, she's like also beating us up, you know. And I remember, like, I don't want to listen to that.
0: It scares you off.
1: It scares me off. Yeah. But I also remember going to head shops when I was old enough, and with Colleen's little brother, Paul, was like my best friend. And Paul kind of went goth too. He was a skateboarder. Yeah. He had his hair, you know, kind of like grew it out, the bangs, you know, over one eye. And we would take the bus to this head shop just to, because Paul wanted to get rings with skulls and spikes on them, you know. He'd buy, like, a ring, and then all the posters, and it was like, it was like Metallica. At that time, it was like, we're talking like mid, early 80s, and it was like Metallica, Grateful Dead, Iron Maiden,
0: right,
1: yeah. like Jimi Hendrix, and you're and I in my mind, like, I hadn't heard any of those things.
0: Right.
1: Mm-hmm. Like, as a, just a kid, I just heard, like, you know, when, you know, whatever was coming on MTV, and MTV, you know, had some stuff, but it wasn't, eventually it broadened, but it was pretty narrow at first, you know, and then,
0: for sure.
1: and then, you know, you're like, what is this, what are these posters, like, what does this mean? Yeah. Like, I remember thinking the Grateful Dead was metal.
2: Yeah.
1: Because there's, like, it says dead, and there's, funny. Like, skeletons. The name and,
0: yeah.
2: You know, visually.
1: I was like, no way. Like, when I heard it, I was just like,
0: is this,
1: this was not at all what I expected.
0: Yeah.
1: You know?
0: What was, so growing up in Saratoga, it's like near the Silicon Valley, and or in it.
1: Now it's in the heart of it.
0: Heart of it.
1: Yeah, that, like, was a thing that happened. Yeah.
0: But was, were you like a just a in jazz band in high school?
1: Yeah, I got sang in choirs, and we were like eager for live music,
0: right?
1: And we would seek it out. But there was, if it was like a cover band that was playing in Saratoga, we were like, this is amazing, you know. Like, we, it was rare to find live music. You know, the place that was that. That for all of us, there was a guitar shop in Saratoga, Torres Guitars, and we would go there, and they were all like older dudes with long hair, and they would play us stuff, and it was like every day, like, mine, you know, you've never heard Randy Rhoads, you know, you've never heard, like, you know, and they'd just be like, we'd just be like, what is this, you know, and eventually, you know, your things expand, but, you know, it was just a broaden, you know. Yeah, my hope is for all these. Yeah, I mean, I think the next awesome thing is going to be a combination of all these small, passionate sparks you talk about that start. And I think we're the way the music business and radio and everything. Let me know if I'm gabbing on.
0: No, that's okay.
1: The way the music business is going, you can see it struggling to sort of. It doesn't know how to. It doesn't know how to connect. It only knows how to, like, make things huge, but it doesn't even know how to do that if there's nothing of substance behind it. So it's like, the public is definitely wants awesome. People love awesome stuff, you know, like, they're hungry for it,
0: but
1: it's not easy to do.
0: Right.
1: You know, and it takes a lot of, and you can mess it up too.
0: Right.
1: If the incubation's not right, it's like, you got to have that right perfect blend of just like soulfulness and experimentation and freedom to explore, but also some reason to, you know, have a deadline to sort of rope it in, or a gig or something, you know, to, you know.
0: So we're talking about Gaucho Fest and ALO, and Zach Gill is in studio with us, and we're winding down the hour. So thanks to Ashby of Secondhand Sounds for letting us take over this hour. It's a real pleasure to have you in
1: so
0: studio.
1: Nice to talk.
0: And anything you want to say to our listeners about this weekend, and what they can expect, or, you know.
1: They can expect a great time full of beautiful revelry and heartfelt nostalgia and some surprises.
0: Oh, cool.
1: And also, I just want a big shout out to KCSB. Like, what a great thing, what a great history you guys have. And Santa Barbara is so lucky
0: to
1: have a resource like this in our neighborhood.
0: Maybe one of these days we can have you perform solo in studio. That'd be great.
2: That would be awesome.
0: Cool.
1: And I'm playing tomorrow, too.
0: And then you have a gig tomorrow.
1: I mean, it's not really.
0: What corner is it?
1: It's the corner of Annapamu and State.
0: Okay. Okay. The old, sure, right by their old Earthling.
1: Yeah.
0: Right,
1: I'm not sure which. There's two pianos. See which one's better.
2: And this will be midday tomorrow.
1: This will be 12:30 to 1:30.
2: Nice.
0: And that's just people can show up,
1: yeah,
0: and it's like done
1: up,
0: lunch
1: give
0: hour.
1: Me,
0: and
1: give me a request. If I
0: yeah.
1: can play
0: how many years have you been doing that?
1: I don't think I've missed one.
0: Yeah.
1: However, I don't know how long, but I've been.
0: Did you just like start it on your own, or
1: there's pianos.
0: Well, there's this whole project, right?
1: And somebody started,
0: pianos on stage.
1: Yeah, I think the Independent was like, oh, you know,
0: they want to sponsor.
1: They sponsored me, like, what if we want somebody to play it? And then other people started asking me. Last year, I did like a thing where it was like the opening ceremony, and I played all 12 pianos.
0: Oh, wow!
1: And I like tried to play bit on each one. And there was another time where I did this. I don't know if they did it this year, but it was like a parade where we went from one piano to the other.
0: Wow! Wow!
1: And they had different musical acts,
0: making it a real tradition.
1: Yeah,
0: so you're helping to make that.
1: So but at the minimum, I always try to do the Independent piano, and
0: they're all beautifully painted.
1: They're all beautifully painted.
0: Yeah,
1: and most of them play pretty well.
0: Yeah,
1: our local piano tuner, Jim Conley is.
0: Oh, yeah, we love Jim. Yeah, he's a big KCSB supporter.
1: He's one of the greats.
0: Yeah.
1: You know?
0: Yeah,
1: another resource that Santa Barbara's lucky
0: for
1: to have.
0: Sure. Oh, yeah. The piano kitchen.
1: Yeah.
0: So yeah, cool. So should we end the show with a track?
2: Yeah, of course. I have a couple lined up here, and you can kind of let me know what your preference might be. I was thinking of maybe putting on Shadows in the Twilight, been released this Friday, and you know, while we're in the midst of October, you know, I figured it might be a
0: this
2: great
0: is the
2: idea.
0: Single then.
1: This is the latest one. Yeah. This is October's. Mix. I tell people it's a blend of 1950s Halloween kitsch meets like Jungian depth psychology kind of work ideas, because I'd read this book, something about like if you want to get in touch with your shadow personality, the Twilight is the time to interface, you know.
0: Yeah.
1: So I was kind of into this shadow work concept, and so it prompted the song.
0: There's the Roger Durling interview in The Independent from, it's a few years old, but it's like you talk about like how important dreams are to you. Like you have very vivid dreams.
1: Yeah, yeah. That was
0: kind of the tap into
1: start
0: that.
1: Of what has become a rabbit hole.
0: Very interesting.
1: of things for me. Yeah. It's only gotten deeper.
0: Very cool. Yeah. Well, thanks again for coming in.
1: It was so nice to
0: it's
1: talk
0: a real
1: with
0: pleasure.
1: You, both of you.
2: Yeah,
1: thank
2: of course.
1: You for all the support.
2: Yeah, well,
0: we're happy to be part of the Gaucho Fest and all Gaucho reunion.
1: Yeah,
0: unfortunately, we have this past week. Just I'll shut up. But Tom, we've been celebrating the singer songwriter Tom Russell.
1: Oh.
0: But he's winning a Lifetime Achievement Award.
1: Oh.
0: He was here. He graduated in 1969.
1: Oh.
0: But unfortunately, he won't be able to attend the gala tomorrow, as there's an awards gala. But KCSB is continuing. Tom Russell Week in his honor. So
1: cool.
0: He's been part of Hardly Strictly for decades in music. So
1: he's an alum.
0: Yeah, he left. He graduated in 1969
2: with
0: so
2: a sociology
0: it really goes
2: degree.
0: Way back.
2: Wow.
0: Yeah,
2: believe it or not,
0: criminology studies. Yeah,
2: yeah,
0: like,
2: yeah.
0: Very
1: that
0: long
1: was a
0: time.
1: Hot time to be a sociologist.
0: For sure. Yeah,
1: in California.
2: Yeah. Oh yeah, you're in the hot spot.
0: Well, thanks again. Yeah.
1: Yeah,
2: this has been great.
0: Real pleasure.
2: Awesome. Yeah. Well, to end off this hour, we are going to take a listen to Shadows in the Twilight, released just this past Friday. So thank you guys all so much for listening. We hope to catch you at the Gaucho Fest this Saturday.
0: We'll be tabling there.
2: Yes, so make sure to look out for
0: come
2: us.
0: Come say hi.
2: Yeah, come say hi. We'll be more than happy to chat with you. Here is Shadows in the Twilight, ending us off in this hour here on KCSB FM in Santa Barbara 91.9.

0: no king.
1: My friends, Dick Flax, it's a culture of protest. And that's Jesse Wells, accompanied by Joan Baez, doing what's now really the anthem of No King's observances. And that's apropos, because this very weekend on the 17th, on Saturday, there will be another round of No King's protests around the country, including here in Santa Barbara. And you can check out online where and what is going on with respect to that. And tonight, we're going to do a No King's observance by primarily playing new songs of protest relating to the theme of No King's, as well as some classic protest songs performed just very recently in new performances, because protest music is exploding. And the performance of that kind of song is becoming more and more pervasive. But I want to begin with a connection of this program to what KCSB is observing as Tom Russell Week. The All Gaucho reunion is happening this weekend, along with No Kings. And they're going to be giving a Lifetime Achievement Award to Tom Russell, who is an alumnus of UCSB, 1969. Tom Russell is one of the really best singer-songwriter troubadours, writers that connect music and social conditions in a most eloquent, creative way. And a song he wrote many years ago is very prophetic in relation to the Trump era. This is well before the Trump era that the song came out, yet it could have been written right now.

So Tom Russell's song, so prophetic. Don't you think that's a nice, apt little description of Donald Trump himself? Fat cat, white developer, etc. And of course, who's going to build your wall is just a beautifully put together critique of so much. Well, that leads us into the main point tonight, which is to share with you some new expressions of protest music that have been evident in the past couple of weeks, really. One is a new CD just issued, and its title is Contra ICE, Volume 1, ICE Out. Something like 30 artists are featured in this compilation. The proceeds go to immigrant rights groups. And I picked out two tracks from that to share with you right now. One by Ozo Motley, and then Tom Morello, who I think was quite instrumental in the project as a whole. And these, I think the songs on the album as a whole, and we'll certainly be featuring this album in weeks to come more fully, track not just protest against ICE, but the conditions under which immigrant labor, immigrant workers exist, both in the economy and in face of the repression that has been launched so severely against them. Then there are a couple of other songs that are inspired in one way or another by ICE and its depredations. A new song by Chris Matthews, who she's one of the leading troubadours right now, of protest and resistance kinds of songs. And the title of her song here is Citizen. And then from a concert or festival that was held just last week called Power to the People that Tom Morello organized, a huge event with many, many contemporary rock and rap and other bands, but also some of the great figures of protest singing over the last several decades, one of whom was Joan Baez, who, contrary to her own declaration, has not at all retired. She's out there on many stages. And here she sings along with Nate Redcliffe, the Woody Guthrie classic, Deportees. And you'll notice a relationship between Chris Matthews' song and Woody Guthrie's classic song, namely that Chris has put new lyrics to the same melody that Woody Guthrie used in his song. And that's a deliberate bonding of those two songs, I think, by Chris Matthews. And we're experiencing right now a wave of ICE presence and attacks here in our region, which is supposed to go on for a number of weeks. So this is particularly pointed right here in Santa Barbara, right at this moment.

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I'm proud to be a part of it. You should all be proud to be a part of it. I'd like to sing a song, old Woody Guthrie song. It's called Deportees.

0: The orange is a pile, creosote dumps. 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Pay all their money and wade back again.
1: My father's own father, he waded that river.

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Is this the best way we can grow our good fruits?

Got a couple of songs relating to the protests by French high school students that have been pretty astonishing in the last few weeks. And the first that you're going to hear is a song by a Korean K-pop group, boys band called Cortis. And the song is called Red Red. And it turns out that one of the main slogans on a lot of the post signs and posters that the kids in France are putting up have this phrase, red, red, and green, green. Red, red in this song, as you'll hear, stands for just conforming, staying in line, not rocking the boat, not trying to challenge authority, and green, green stands for the opposite. And this is a song that has something like 80 million downloads and clicks on the internet. So it's a hugely popular song. Not to me. I didn't know about it until I did this little research. And then there's an anthem that appeared on YouTube, and I'm not sure how popular it is in the real world of the French movement, but its English translated title is Our Future Can't Wait, which is the slogan of the protests. And the song itself, sung here in French, pretty passionate summary of the demands embodied in the movement, the way in which those in power have ignored and deliberately shortchanged and failed to deliver to the young people of France what they need to face the future. That's the theme of that song. So here are two songs emanating from the French high school movement.

0: So we're going to end the culture protest tonight with two performances that closed the Power to the People festival that Tom Morello organized and that we've already heard a bit from. Chimes of Freedom, Bob Dylan's classic anthem, was performed by Bruce Springsteen and Joan Baez. And then we'll hear the very massive finale, which of course, and I expected this to be the case, This Land Is Your Land, led by Tom Morello, with Bruce Springsteen, with Joan Baez, with Chris Matthews, Dave Grohl, a lot of the other all the other performers were on stage. And you can catch all of this stuff on YouTube. Just check out Power to the People, and I think you'll be able to find the whole concert or major excerpts from it, including the tracks that you've been hearing here on the Culture Protest. But I was inspired by the ending, and that's why I downloaded the audio for it. And I wanted to close tonight, as I said, with this stuff.
1: Thank you. I'd like to bring out a woman who has been a fighting and positive voice for social change, for justice and equality in every decade since the 1960s. Ladies and gentlemen, one of my great inspirations, Joan Baez. Father, tween the Sundance Fetish.

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2: The waves crash along the shore as you walk barefoot across the expanding stretch of sand. You hear the sound of conversation and guitar floating down from the bluffs above your head, but your eyes remain fixed down. As the sun hits the ground, a bright flash of green lights up amidst a patch of rocky pebbles. In your hand, the green feels smooth and weathered. You can tell it has lived a life shaped by time and the tide. Sea glasses glass has been physically tumbled and polished by the ocean, found on beaches and other bodies of water, usually originating from fragments of man-made glassware such as bottles, tableware, and even shipwrecks. It takes 20 to 40 and sometimes as much as 100 to 200 years to acquire its soft shape and frosted look. Santa Barbara and Ivy Beaches are great places to find these treasures due to their rocky beaches, historic ship activity, and long-standing phenomenon of college students throwing beer bottles off the cliffs. Next time you find a little blue, green, brown, white, or even red piece on the beach, you might be holding a little piece of local history. 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
5: Welcome to 2026 Talks, where we're following our democracy in historic times.
6: The Houthis started attacking the Saudi pipeline, and other Iranian proxies from Iraq were attacking refineries. That we had a negative shock to energy again in September.
5: That's White House economic advisor Kevin Hassett pointing to Middle East attacks as one factor behind rising energy costs as inflation climbed 3.7% in September. U.S. stocks just suffered their worst day since July. The inflation report raised expectations the Federal Reserve could raise interest rates again. In the lead-up to the midterms, PNS is highlighting important polls. Nearly two-thirds of Americans say the economy is getting worse in a new Economist YouGov poll. Just 14% say it's improving. Wolf Research Chief Economist Stephanie Roth points to several sources of price pressure.
7: Diesel's having some impact on core goods. I think that might be an element of what's feeding into some of the data at this point. Apparel was kind of firm. On top of that, you have an environment where air freshers continue to add to inflation.
5: Immigration enforcement has added anxiety to voter outreach in Minnesota, but Rico Duran with the nonpartisan Latino organization COHOL says his team is hearing encouraging responses.
8: People, they are going early to vote. We sense all that because many people are ready to our phone bank saying, no, I voted already.